0: case you missed it, on the opening trade.
1: We're holding our breath, and our economists put it very nicely in their recent research note. They're saying, for now, you got the support of tax refunds, so you had the fiscal support. This is running out right now. The real test for the consumer starts here.
2: How are you going to hold your breath for?
1: I'm holding my breath in two different ways. The first question is
3: complicated.
2: Unpleasant.
1: Well, that's what you have to do as a market strategist. It's unpleasant, complicated, but also exciting, I would say. So we're holding our breath and saying, are you going to reopen that strait? Then secondly, if you don't reopen it, how long can you keep running down oil inventories to make up the shortfall? The equity market's pricing 90%. Prediction markets are saying it's a 30% probability that you reopen it by the end of June. And then if you don't get these supplies back soon, then within the next 3 months, you should start to see macro weakness, not just in Europe, not just in China, but also in the US.
0: Don't miss the opening trade, live every weekday.
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3: 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I'm David Gura on the Salar de Uyuni in Bolivia, and this is Bloomberg.
4: Well, votes are being counted in a crucial UK by-election that could shape the political fate of Prime Minister Keir Starmer. Let's get the latest with our Bloomberg correspondent, Rosalind Matheson. So talk us through these results that we're expecting and how it could really kind of change the path forward when it comes to this leader and this government.
5: Well, this is one of the more consequential UK by-elections we've seen in many years. As you were saying, this is Andy Burnham's potential path to the Labour leadership and with it the job of Prime Minister in the UK. So he's standing to get a seat in Parliament in order to challenge Keir Starmer for Prime Minister. So he needs to win this seat. Most polls show that he will, although the Reform UK, the far-right party, has been mounting a significant challenge in this seat. And of course, they did pretty well in the recent local elections we saw across the UK just a month or so ago. And so Burnham really needs to win this seat and win it quite convincingly to say that he's the one that can lead Labour into a next election as leader.
6: Exactly. So how much is this election about Burnham versus Reform UK as much as Burnham versus Starmer, especially when it comes to winning back some of those work?
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9: The fact that the Iranian president is involved in this, and we have not seen any backlash yet from IRGC or anyone else, meaning that the four-headed hydra from Iran that you have to get all in place at the same time to be able to move forward with an agreement, we're actually seeing some of that movement. So now as you start to see some movement in the Straits, and you're actually, I think at this point in time, it also allows for the military, as they start moving back from some of the blockade positioning that they're in, they can move into a zone defense while still being able to very quickly maneuver back if they had to. I see the next 60 days as being obviously very critical. Israel is going to pressure the U.S. as hard as they possibly can, especially when it comes to the nuclear enrichment program. President Trump originally said no escalation in enrichment, and he backed off a little bit about that in the MOA, where he's now talking about low-grade enrichment, so think 3 to 20%, which is normally used in that civilian power production perspective. And you need 90% high-grade enriched uranium for nuclear weapons, so there's a very large gap. At this point in time, Israel doesn't look at it that way. Israel looks at any type of enrichment is going to be used towards a military-grade program and therefore shouldn't even be started.
10: I guess over the next 60 days, Wayne, the U.S. and Iran will try to agree on restrictions on Tehran's nuclear program. What should expectations be here?
9: It's going to be rough, honestly. I don't know whether or not they can even do this in 60 days. I think that you may end up seeing an extension beyond that 60-day agreement if going towards that, because they are so hardline on both sides.
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0: take a look at some of the top global headlines that we're following this hour. And a bipartisan duo of senators has called on the U.S. Treasury Secretary Scott Bessent to pressure China into addressing its exchange rate policies. Elizabeth Warren and Rick Scott told Bessent in a letter that the yuan is undervalued relative to economic fundamentals. They also called for labelling China an exchange rate manipulator in the Treasury's next foreign exchange report. Hong Kong is set to launch China government bond futures as Beijing seeks to promote global yuan usage and attract foreign capital. The Securities and Futures Commission is targeting the launch of five-year CGB futures on August 3rd. It follows the expansion of onshore bond futures to qualified foreign institutional investors announced in April.
1: And take a look at how the Japanese yen is trading at the moment. Of course, significant weakness, a little bit of strength perhaps against the U.S. dollar, but we're still talking about levels that we haven't seen since July of 2024. We're firmly on intervention watch, as we're now hearing from Finance Minister Katayama that Japan can take...
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3: 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Edward Yardeni, Yardeni Research.
4: $1.5 to $2 trillion government deficits certainly are stimulative, but we've also had a very strong consumer, not kind of inconsistent with the so-called K economy thesis. I call it the G economy thesis. It's really been the baby boomers that are keeping spending going because they're retiring and they've got $89 trillion of retirement assets.
3: It's the wall of money Lawrence McDonald's talked about.
5: Yeah, that's
3: it's
5: exactly.
3: I mean, it's just there. It's just the wall of money.
4: Huge. And then, of course, there's the AI capital spending boom, and there's a lot of controversy about whether that's going to pay off or whether it's not, and it's going to, it's one big bubble that's going to burst. I think it's going to pay off.
5: How do you think about AI here? I mean, it seems like a lot of folks are telling us this is bigger than anything we've seen.
4: The way I put it in perspective is AI is not a revolution. It's an evolution in the digital revolution. Okay. The digital revolution started in the mid-1960s with the IBM mainframes, and the digital revolution is all about processing as much information, data, as we possibly can, as quickly as we can, as cheaply as we can. And we've made a tremendous amount of progress going from the IBM mainframe to PCs, laptops, the cloud, and now AIs. I think Tom will like this. I view us now as having four factors of production: land, labor, capital, and data. We never really thought of data as a factor of production. And this ties into my Buzz Lightyear theory of to infinity and beyond. There will never be a shortage of data.
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8: A big part of investor enthusiasm stems from Elon Musk's goal to put data centers in space starting in 2028. We've heard from those bullish on the prospect, including SpaceX investor Sean Maguire, who said this about orbital compute.
9: Every individual component here is kind of fully proven by SpaceX, except for the compute side. But that is not, it's just not that hard.
8: But space does present specific challenges for compute, including communication between satellites and with the ground. That's an issue Dan Rocker, former head of software engineering at SpaceX, set out to address when he co-founded Observable Space. And Dan joins us now. Try and summarize the challenge for us.
10: Yeah, you know, like everyone's known for a long time that laser communication is the next generation of communication for space. You saw that really as Starlink was getting built with the ISL links between satellites that are in orbit. It's, you know, because it's in space, there's no like atmospheric conditions or it challenges really establishing optical links. One of the big challenges you kind of have, though, going from space to ground and ground to space is obviously the atmosphere. But everyone kind of knows that solving those technical challenges are what's going to provide the really like 10 to 100 times the bandwidth throughput that you're going to want and continued like low latency that we need for kind of expanding into space.
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11: There he is, there, walking towards Xi Jinping. It's 36 hours. That's really not that long of time for the president here in Beijing. 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
13: Definitely, the president has brought the A-team there. I mean, that's an all-star lineup. And it's very impressive. I think you guys did the math there on $30 trillion worth of market cap.
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0: Getting a November launch. Piper Sandler said this week it sees pre-order sales of 46 million units, one of the most anticipated games of all time. Yeah, the gamers are happy, April. That's what I hear.
1: Yeah, they're certainly watching that potential release, right? Pre-orders on the way soon. We're also watching some of these other movers in the region. I mean, a lot of these markets are shut, but take a look at some of the outliers. I mean, energy is on one side of the equation today, as it has been for this week. Australia's benchmark has been sort of under pressure given the slide in some of these chips or energy-related stocks, I should say. And if you take a look at what is on the other side of things, given this Iran peace deal, we're seeing the Asian carriers that are maybe breathing a bit of sigh of relief. They have been dogged by these concerns about jet fuel shortages. We heard from the Qantas chief just a day ago. She's been talking about the expectation of good fuel supply to Australia in the months ahead. We can just take a look at how these Asian carriers are faring in market trade today. I think we are seeing some reprieve for the Asian airlines, including Qantas. There you go, a third of a percent higher. And then, of course, chips. That's the one that's been leading the charge. The tech rally is well underway. We are seeing SK Hynix, of course, after yesterday saying that it's shipping the some of these samples of DRAMs for next generation chips. That is the stock that is almost 8% higher. You're watching The China Show. A reminder that the Greater China markets are shut for the Dragon Boat Festival. This is Bloomberg.
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3: On the latest Masters in Business podcast, my conversation with Jean-Eric Salata, chair of EQT Group. They are the largest alternative manager outside of the United States, running $316 billion in assets.
4: I think what I started to sense in about, say, 2015 was that the industry was changing. Our industry was changing globally. You started to see global firms moving into Asia. You started to see some firms starting to go public. You started to see multi-product firms developing beyond just a single product, single asset class, scale. And I realized that although we were doing very well and we were very successful in growing, if we wanted to make this a multi-generational business that's going to continue to thrive, we wanted to be part of this industry consolidation, this trend towards scale, rather than to be pushed aside by it. And that's when I started thinking, what are our options? I mean, one option was for us to try to expand beyond Asia and to develop our business outside of the region. That was going to be pretty difficult at this stage because the business is becoming so large and entrenched globally. And then I started looking at ways of working with others. And that's when I met EQT really through their own IPO that they had done at the time. It had gone public in 2018, 2019. And I was curious about that. And I went to speak to them about how they had done that. And we started talking, and one thing led to another. And by the end of this conversation, it became evident to all of us sitting around the table that actually there's something here.
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0: 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Bloomberg is bringing you the stories of companies and people that are pushing tech to new frontiers and the politics reshaping global tech markets. 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
2: Bringing you the latest geopolitical news whenever and wherever it happens. I'm David Gura on the Salar de Uyuni in Bolivia, and this is Bloomberg.
3: Some of the stories we're following. The U.S. has launched a fresh tariff investigation into Germany over what it calls persistent underpayment for innovative pharmaceutical products. The Section 301 action comes in response to Germany cutting costs in its healthcare plan, which seeks to curb drug spending. U.S. Trade Representative Jameson Greer calls it a serious step backwards, but says it can be resolved through talks. Indonesia has named capital markets veteran Jeffrey Hendrick as chief executive of its stock exchange as it tries to revive investor confidence in the world's worst performing market. The board says Hendrick will take charge on June 29th for a four-year term. He'll need to address concerns raised by MSCI, which has warned of a potential downgrade of Indonesia's market classification to frontier status. Hong Kong set to launch China government bond futures as Beijing seeks to promote global yuan usage and attract foreign capital. The Securities and Futures Commission is targeting the launch of five-year CGB futures on August 3rd, and this follows the expansion of onshore bond futures to qualified foreign institutional investors announced in April. Yvonne?
4: All right, we're checking markets here. One mover in Australia is BHP here today. Shares are down close to 4% after the company did flag that $2.3 billion write-down on its giant potash mine in Canada. That's due to cost and time overruns for an expansion of that project here. So phase two of that Jansen mine development will now cost close to $6.7 billion, so $6.9 billion. That's up from that earlier forecast of $4.9 billion. So that's what's weighing on the stock here today. In terms of what other movers, well, the tech sort of story continues on when it comes to, of course, Korea as well as Japan here today. Of course, with Greater China as well as Taiwan markets shut for the holiday here, we are still seeing quite a bit of that tech play and dispersion across the board. But SK Hynix is still up 6.5%. This is Bloomberg.
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9: On the latest edition of the Bloomberg Daybreak Europe podcast, there is a tech race that Europe may be able to win. Europe's falling behind in consumer technology for things like chatbots and large language models. But as Bloomberg's Germany industry reporter Marilyn Martin explains, using AI in industry could deliver for the continent.
10: There are two aspects to that. You have one, the companies that are developing industrial AI, and then, of course, the big backbone of industry that has to deploy it. So the developers of AI, those are companies like industrial giants like Siemens or Schneider Energy, Schneider Electric or Dassault System. So you have those industrial giants which are already very active in the automation space, and they are now developing this further. They're using AI to enhance their products. But then you also have like Mistral AI, like the one competitor that we have in Europe, kind of with OpenAI, Anthropic, and so on. And they are also pushing into this industry space just because that is where Europe's advantage does lay. Europe is not as far in consumer AI development as the US or China. But having this data, this proprietary data and this domain know-how is something that sets it apart from the US for sure. But also China doesn't have all those decades of manufacturing expertise. So that's something that leaders are looking increasingly into to kind of leverage, and companies also try to leverage that, and kind of combining this hardware-software world and putting AI in there. And that's what the race will be about probably in Europe.
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12: Kai Hay of Goldman Sachs writing, our base case remains that the Fed can just about avoid hikes, but the path is narrow and there will be a high premium on the incoming inflation data. Kai joins us now for more. Let's just start there in terms of your reaction and whether you changed anything in your rate hiking expectations as a result.
13: Look, clearly the meeting was unambiguously hawkish. But there was a lot more we would like to focus on. I think that the communication was extremely clear, prioritizing inflation in the short term and making it very data dependent as to how the Fed is going to react at the next meeting. So what does that mean for our expectations? Look, it means two things, really. The first one is we will also look and track the data very, very closely, particularly inflation data, particularly to understand how sticky inflation will be and continues to be. But then there's a second factor, and looking at the two-year yield chart, I think we will see much more volatility in the two-year sector going forward. And that's a combination of, firstly, focusing on inflation, calming down the longer end of the curve and seeing that flattening action. And then a lot of commentary around kind of forward guidance indicating that there will be less of it, that the Fed will be more data dependent.
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0: missed it on the opening trade.
1: We're holding our breath, and our economists put it very nicely in their recent research note. They're saying, for now, you got the support of tax refunds, so you had the fiscal support. This is running out right now. The real test for the consumer starts here.
2: How are you going to hold your breath for?
1: I'm holding my breath in two different ways. The first
2: that
1: question is
3: complicated.
2: Unpleasant.
1: Well, that's what you have to do as a market strategist. It's unpleasant, complicated, but also exciting, I would say. So we're holding our breath and saying, are you going to reopen that strait? Then secondly, if you don't reopen it, how long can you keep running down oil inventories to make up the shortfall? The equity market's pricing 90%. Prediction markets are saying it's a 30% probability that you reopen it by the end of June. And then if you don't get these supplies back soon, then within the next 3 months, you should start to see macro weakness, not just in Europe, not just in China, but also in the US.
0: Don't miss the opening trade, live every weekday.
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9: $1.5 to $2 trillion government deficits certainly are stimulative, but we've also had a very strong consumer, not kind of inconsistent with the so-called K economy thesis. I call it the G economy thesis. It's really been the baby boomers that are keeping spending going because they're retiring. And they've got $89 trillion of retirement assets.
8: It's the wall of money Lawrence McDonald's talked about.
10: Yeah, that's exactly.
8: I mean, it's just there. It's just the wall of money.
9: Huge. And then, of course, there's the AI capital spending boom. And there's a lot of controversy about whether that's going to pay off or whether it's not. And it's going to it's one big bubble that's going to burst. I think it's going to pay off.
11: How do you think about AI here? I mean, it seems like a lot of folks are telling us this is bigger than anything we've seen.
9: The way I put it in perspective is AI is not a revolution, it's an evolution.

0: in the digital revolution. Okay. The digital revolution started in the mid-1960s with the IBM mainframes, and the digital revolution is all about processing as much information, data, as we possibly can, mm-hmm. as quickly as we can, as cheaply as we can, and we've made a tremendous amount of progress growing from the IBM mainframe to PCs, right. laptops, the cloud, and now AIs. I think Tom will like this. I view us now as having four factors of production: land, labor, capital, and data. We never really thought of data as a factor of production, and this ties into my Buzz Lightyear theory of to infinity and beyond. There will never be a shortage of data.
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4: Welcome back. It's 11:29 a.m. in Tokyo. Looks like clear skies there today. We're seeing Japanese markets, of course, going to break. And this is coming in a week where the BOJ hiked rates. But I think the consensus of the market is that it might need to do a little bit more. If you're looking at dollar yen, you're still trending above the 161 handle. Keeping tabs as well on some of the verbal volleys from Japanese officials. We've heard from Katayama talking about bold action for, you know, speculative FX moves if needed. She's also said that they won't rely on the debt markets for the reduction of the food sales tax. Now, on that note, we've also gotten data out of Japan today, CPI. So it looks like it is more or less trending steady. And this is because the subsidies have managed to offset some of the spike in prices in energy. Against that backdrop, you're seeing how I think the relatively stable yen is still supportive of overall gains on the Nikkei. I think tech is leading the way there. Take a look at how the rest of the region is faring. I think it's really a day where you're seeing that dispersion for chip stocks in South Korea, for example. They're continuing to lift the benchmark, and the Kospi, how that has breached the 9,300 level, though that's pulled back a bit as the trading session progresses. It's flat on the MSCI Asia Pacific, but of course we have a lot of these Greater China markets that are shut today. You're looking at Infotech. That is the standout on a board which is mostly red today, including on some of the Asian currencies. I guess lifting some of the sentiment, Yvonne, has been what we're seeing, that one straight that the world is focused on.
5: Yeah, because President Trump did say, right, the Strait of Hormuz is back open. How open is it right now? Most certainly, you got to go to your maps, go and check out where those vessel movements are going. So what we are starting to see from these, you know, the movement and traffic there is that there are greater numbers of here vessels going through the Strait of Hormuz here after that interim peace deal between the U.S. and Iran does take hold. What we have learned the last 24 hours or so, at least three of the Saudi supertankers were among the growing list of vessels exiting the strait in the early goings of these rising flows. So early signs that things might be picking up pace, right? We've been kind of tracking the numbers. I think so far, according to MapsGo, there's seven that have gone through, six have gone out. So it's not just like one way, right? You're seeing both ways of vessels now going through. And I think they've been crunching the numbers as well. I think at least 8 million barrels have crossed through this key waterway in about the last 24 hours. A further 7 million we've been tracking here could be next. So it's still slow goings, of course. We're not back to those normal levels yet. But then again, this is the reason why maybe people are a little bit more positive heading into the weekend here, that maybe we'll see oil prices head more in the southerly direction here. And yeah, certainly that's one thing to watch. But keep in mind, right, there is still a lot of questions about the durability of this ceasefire, what could happen the next 60 days here, given that, you know, there's still lingering questions about Iran's nuclear program. But at least this part is seeing some improvement, Avril.
4: Yep, seeing improvement, and also how some

0: tech is integrated into every aspect of our lives, from finance to defence, AI to entertainment, and from the road to the stars. 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
3: The fact that the Iranian president is involved in this and we have not seen any backlash yet from IRGC or anyone else, meaning that the four-headed hydra from Iran that you have to get all in place at the same time to be able to move forward with an agreement, we're actually seeing some of that movement. So now as you start to see some movement in the Straits and you're actually, I think at this point in time, it also allows for the military as they start moving back from some of the blockade positioning that they're in, they can move into a zone defense while still being able to very quickly maneuver back if they had to. I see the next 60 days as being obviously very critical. Israel is going to pressure the U.S. as hard as they possibly can, especially when it comes to the nuclear enrichment program. President Trump originally said no escalation in enrichment, and he backed off a little bit about that in the MOA, where he's now

0: Now talking about low grade enrichment. So think 3 to 20%, which is normally used in that civilian power projection, power production perspective. And you need 90% high grade enriched uranium for nuclear weapons. So there's a very large gap. At this point in time, Israel doesn't look at it that way. Israel looks at any type of enrichment is going to be used towards a military grade program and therefore shouldn't even be started.
1: I guess over the next 60 days, Wayne, the U.S. and Iran will try to agree on restrictions on Tehran's nuclear program. What should expectations be here?
0: It's going to be rough, honestly. I don't know whether or not they can even do this in 60 days. I think that you may end up seeing an extension beyond that 60-day agreement if going towards that, because they are so hardline on both sides.
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4: Joining us right now is Larry Friedman, co-president of the Los Angeles Football Club and co-chair of the LA 2026 FIFA World Cup host committee. I do want to go back to the 1990s and the last big World Cup that we had here, which put a lot of focus on international soccer in the United States, but more importantly on LA itself. And then, of course, the Women's World Cup a few years after that here. Kind of draw that line from where we were back in the 90s to what the demand is and, more importantly, the interest is today in 2026.
5: At that time, there were not first division professional leagues for either the men or the women. The MLS, the league that LAFC and the LA Galaxy play in, was born out of that 94 World Cup. And now you have 30 teams competing, 3 in Canada, 27 in the US and MLS. And you have cities like Nashville, Tennessee and Austin, Texas, who built beautiful soccer-specific stadiums. They fill them for every match. They have raucous supporters. And so I think the biggest difference now is the ability for the ardent football fan as well as the casual sports fan to connect those dots between what's happening in this incredible global tournament and what happens here week after week in MLS.
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0: Africa, a region rife with potential for growth and opportunities, but not without its challenges. 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
4: On the latest Masters in Business podcast, my conversation with Jean-Eric Salata, chair of EQT Group. They are the largest alternative manager outside of the United States, running $316 billion in assets.
5: I think what I started to sense in about, say, 2015 was that the industry was changing. Our industry was changing globally. You started to see global firms moving into Asia. You started to

0: see some firms starting to go public. You started to see multi-product firms developing beyond just a single product, single asset class, scale. And I realized that although we were doing very well and we were very successful in growing, if we wanted to make this a multi-generational business that's going to continue to thrive, we wanted to be part of this industry consolidation, this trend towards scale, rather than to be pushed aside by it. And that's when I started thinking, what are our options? I mean, one option was for us to try to expand beyond Asia and to develop our business outside of the region. That was going to be pretty difficult at this stage because the business is becoming so large and entrenched globally. And then I started looking at ways of working with others. And that's when I met EQT really through their own IPO that they had done at the time. It had gone public in 2018, 2019. And I was curious about that. And I went to speak to them about how they had done that. And we started talking, and one thing led to another. And by the end of this conversation, it became evident to all of us sitting around the table that actually there's something here.
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4: Organically is one thing. Inorganic really is depending on the opportunities that come along.
5: How about in terms of assets? Are you hoping to be third largest in terms of assets among the private banks? Is that something you want to achieve?
4: No, I don't think we should aim for asset ranking. First of all, our business is wide conglomeration, like I said, right? It's a wide conglomerate. So let's say investment banking or an asset management company or institutional equities. Assets is not a good measure that goes across the group. Of course, it's a very important measure as far as the bank is concerned, but profitability is a more relevant measure.
5: We know that Indian banks have been struggling with deposit shortages over the last 2 years. Where are you with that?
4: In fact, our deposit franchise has done really well over the last couple of quarters. And it's about having multiple kind of horses in the race. And that's what we've really done. Between our focus on the affluent segment, particularly our Solitaire program, which targets rich individuals between $100,000 to $1 million of investable assets, as opposed to our private bank, which is $1 million and above. The Solitaire program is very much driven on deposits. Then we have our offering for Core India, which is 811. 811, we are super excited about 811 because it's acquiring customers at scale digitally. We do about 275 to 300,000 customers a month. And this has already contributed about 13% of our total savings account book and growing at 32% per annum. And then, of course, SME, where we are trying to get the holistic wallet of the customer, both business as well as personal. And then we have some unique businesses like our domestic custody business, which gives us very good CAR balances. So between these, we're really trying to grow deposits and, more importantly, low-cost deposits.
5: So what kind of pace do you think deposits can grow over the next few years? What's realistic?
4: Financial services normally grows at about 1.6 to 1.7 times GDP growth. And I think that deposits will grow typically in that kind of same, at that same kind of factor.
5: But how are you thinking about what kind of jobs will become, I guess, irrelevant? Would the junior level jobs be most affected by it?
4: So at least the way we are thinking about AI is twofold. One is, how do you build an ecosystem that allows for AI infusion into the enterprise? That is a very, very important element of our AI strategy, because

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2: $1.5 to $2 trillion government deficits certainly are stimulative, but we've also had a very strong consumer, not kind of inconsistent with the so-called K economy thesis. I call it the G economy thesis. It's really been the baby boomers that are keeping spending going because they're retiring, and they've got $89 trillion of retirement assets.
1: It's the wall of money Lawrence McDonald's talked about.
3: Yeah, that's
1: exactly. I mean, it's just there. It's just the wall of money.
2: Huge. And then, of course, there's the AI capital spending boom, and there's a lot of controversy about whether that's going to pay off or whether it's not, and it's going to it's one big bubble that's going to burst. I think it's going to pay off.
3: How do you think about AI here? I mean, it seems like a lot of folks are telling us this is bigger than anything we've seen.
2: The way I put it in perspective is AI is not a revolution. It's an evolution in the digital revolution. Okay. The digital revolution started in the mid-1960s with the IBM mainframe.

0: And the digital revolution is all about processing as much information, data, as we possibly can, mm-hmm. as quickly as we can, as cheaply as we can. And we've made a tremendous amount of progress growing from the IBM mainframe to PCs, right. laptops, the cloud, and now AIs. I think Tom will like this. I view us now as having four factors of production: land, labor, capital, and data. We never really thought of data as a factor of production. And this ties into my Buzz Lightyear theory of to infinity and beyond. There will never be a shortage of data.
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4: $1.5 to $2 trillion government deficits certainly are stimulative, but we've also had a very strong consumer, not kind of inconsistent with the so-called K economy thesis. I call it the G economy thesis. It's really been the baby boomers that are keeping spending going because they're retiring. And they've got $89 trillion of retirement assets.
3: It's the wall of money Lawrence McDonald's talked about.
5: Yeah, that's exactly.
3: I mean, it's just there. It's just the wall of money.
4: And then, of course, there's the AI capital spending boom. And there's a lot of controversy about whether that's going to pay off or whether it's not. And it's going to it's one big bubble that's going to burst. I think it's going to pay off.
5: How do you think about AI here? I mean, it seems like a lot of folks are telling us this is bigger than anything we've seen.
4: The way I put it in perspective is AI is not a revolution. It's an evolution in the digital revolution. Okay. The digital revolution started in the mid-1960s with the IBM mainframes, and the digital revolution is all about processing as much information, data, as we possibly can.

0: Merkel, Mario Draghi. Do you think there are any sort of serious contenders in order to get that process moving?
1: Well, I cannot name say the name, but it might be. Of course, this person should play important role in international politics. Maybe this might be the former politician, but I don't think that right now it's a time to start the negotiations with Putin, because Putin does not want to see us at the table. Putin respects the strength. Putin respects and is afraid of United States. Is he so afraid of European Union? I have my doubts. Yes, we imposed 20 packages of sanctions. Yes, we have certain leverage to make harm for Russian economy. Is it enough for Putin to see us at the table? I have my doubts.
0: And thinking about sort of the other geopolitical event that has really dominated the world for the last few months, obviously it's the war in Iran, the great many consequences that that has had over the across the world, including the energy prices and inflation here in Europe. I'd like to just get your assessment on kind of where we stand now. It seems there is this memorandum of understanding. How active do you think this will be a conversation at the Council, particularly around what Europe's role could be in the Strait of Hormuz in securing it and to make sure there is a free passage of ships?
1: We have to support United States' efforts to find a solution, diplomatic solution. I hope we are at this point where we can find a sustainable solution and free the traffic in the Hormuz Strait. And for Europe, of course, we have to support the United States activities, and probably there's no need to talk about the war, which does not affect us or something like that. For us, it's very important to keep this region stable, to keep the traffic, maritime traffic stable, because as you rightly mentioned, it has huge impact on the oil prices, on inflation, and probably there's another lesson we have to learn from this.
2: Lithuanian President Gitanas Nausėda speaking to Bloomberg's Oliver Crook. Now, before we head into the weekend, let's take a quick look at where equity futures are. Everything is in the red. A correction from yesterday's performance. S&P futures 6 tenths lower. The S&P is going to be closed today for a public holiday. We're seeing similar performance across the Nasdaq and Dow Jones. Euro stocks 50, also 0.7% lower. And oil prices are also tilting lower because of the movement in the Strait of Hormuz. Brent is at $79.6 a barrel. Now that's it for Horizons Middle East and Africa. I'm Abir Abu Omar in Dubai. Stick around with us for Daybreak Europe. 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
5: The fact that the Iranian president is involved in this, and we have not seen any backlash yet from IRGC or anyone else, meaning that the four-headed hydra from Iran that you have to get all in place at the same time to be able to move forward with an agreement, we're actually seeing some of that movement. So now as you start to see some movement in the Straits, and you're actually, I think at this point in time, it also allows for the military, as they start moving back from some of the blockade positioning that they're in, they can move into a zone defense while still being able to very quickly maneuver back if they had to. I see the next 60 days as being obviously very critical. Israel is going to pressure the U.S. as hard as they possibly can, especially when it comes to the nuclear enrichment program. President Trump originally said no escalation in enrichment, and he backed off a little bit about that in the MOA, where he's now talking about low-grade enrichment. So think 3 to 20%, which is normally used in that civilian power production perspective. And you need 90% high-grade enriched uranium for nuclear weapons. So there's a very large gap. At this point in time, Israel doesn't look at it that way. Israel looks at any type of enrichment is going to be used towards a military-grade program and therefore shouldn't even be started.
6: I guess over the next 60 days, Wayne, the U.S. and Iran will try to agree on restrictions on Tehran's nuclear program. What should expectations be here?
5: It's going to be rough, honestly. I don't know whether or not they can even do this in 60 days. I think that you may end up seeing an extension beyond that 60-day agreement if going towards that, because they are so hardline on both sides.
3: Hear the full conversation.

0: synonymous with bringing about the change this country needs. Bringing back something we've lost, hope. Hope for the future.
1: Despite previously saying the UK should not be in hock to the bond market, Burnham has since ruled out changing the government's fiscal rules if he were to leave the country. The shift comes as Bloomberg has learned he's been expanding his team of economic advisers. Sources tell us Burnham's taking advice from the former Bank of England chief economist Andy Haldane, former Goldman Sachs chief economist Jim O'Neill, and the former head of the left-wing IPPR think tank Keris Roberts.
2: 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That's next. 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
8: $1.5 to $2 trillion government deficits certainly are stimulative, but we've also had a very strong consumer, not kind of inconsistent with the so-called K economy thesis. I call it the G economy thesis. It's really been the baby boomers that are keeping spending going because they're retiring. And they've got $89 trillion of retirement assets.
7: It's the wall of money Lawrence McDonald's talked about.
9: Yeah, that's exactly.
7: I mean, it's just there. It's just the wall of money.
8: And then, of course, there's the AI capital spending boom. And there's a lot of controversy about whether that's going to pay off or whether it's not. And it's going to it's one big bubble that's going to burst. I think it's going to pay off.
9: How do you think about AI here? I mean, it seems like a lot of folks are telling us this is bigger than anything we've seen.
8: The way I put it in perspective is AI is not a revolution. It's an evolution in the digital revolution. Okay. The digital revolution started in the mid-1960s with the IBM mainframes, and the digital revolution is all about processing as much information, data, as we possibly can, as quickly as we can, as cheaply as we can. And we've made a tremendous amount of progress going from the IBM mainframe to PCs, laptops, the cloud, and now AIs. I think Tom will like this. I view us now as having four factors of production: land, labor, capital, and data. We never really thought of data as a factor of production. And this ties into my Buzz Lightyear theory of to infinity and beyond. There will never be a shortage of data.
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16: A big part of investor enthusiasm stems from Elon Musk's goal to put data centers in space starting in 2028. We've heard from those bullish on the prospect, including SpaceX investor Sean Maguire, who said this about orbital compute.
17: Every individual component here is kind of fully proven by SpaceX, except for the compute side, but that is not, it's just not that hard.
16: But space does present specific challenges for compute, including communication between satellites and with the ground. That's an issue Dan Rocha, former head of software engineering at SpaceX, set out to address when he co-founded Observable Space. And Dan joins us now.

0: oppressed. We know it has been represented to us that, you know, Russia is, we've seen kind of bounties for the delivery of vulnerabilities, meaning that, you know, they'll pay you if you can find a vulnerability they could exploit that have been offered by the Russian government. We have had people with who would know this or represent that to us. But if you look at the people who rely on this, heads of state, government officials, military strategists, investigative journalists, people reporting corruption, I think we need to just recognize that, yes, you have people who have a very vested interest in infiltrating those networks, in accessing that communication, in accessing that data, and will spend resources doing it. That's the objective function of an intelligence agency. And Signal is the only one out there doing this. So it would be very serious. It would be an absolute breach of our duty of care were we to implement a backdoor in Signal, were we to undermine that promise. And, you know, we're a nonprofit. We are not a tech company that is, you know, juicing numbers to IPO and exit.
1: Yeah,
0: that's we take this very seriously.
1: That's one of the intriguing things about Signal. And I wondered how hard it makes it, because you have some big donors, but you also have users who donate to you. Yeah. So today, what are your annual running costs? What are the costs you have to cover?
0: It's about $50 million a year, 50.
1: And you fall short in donations?
0: We're sustaining. Yeah. It's about 70% large donors, 30% people who use the app and donate, you know, $5 a month, $20 a month. We love them. Thank you.
1: Does it feel like a struggle?
0: It's something I think about a lot. One of the real issues we're working with is that the economic engine of the tech industry as it's shaped now is surveillance. It's the collection and monetization of data. That's not alarmist. That is technically true. And so existing within a framework where all of the pressures for revenue, for growth, for profit, for IPO are pointing in the direction of collect and monetize data means that we have to choose a different model. One where we don't have a VC saying, hey, you're not going to meet your quarterly goals. You're not going to get your Series B if you don't figure out how to monetize. Where we don't have a board and shareholders saying, figure out how to carve out some data collection so you can build an AI model so you can continue to meet and exceed market consensus.
1: Well, that made me wonder about the LLMs and ChatGPT and Claude. Like, what would you like us to be aware of in privacy terms when we use those, when we ask questions, when we put prompts into the chats?
0: Well, I mean, flatly, like, these are not your friends. These are not conscious beings. These are not sentient interlocutors.
1: They're very useful.
0: Sure. Many things are very useful.
1: And you can delete chats and you can say you don't want your chats to be shared.
0: You can say all sorts of things, but ultimately the power to determine whether that happens or not is in the hands of the entity that is running that service. And those can be stored, those can be logged, those can be mined for more data, those can be tweaked slightly to calibrate the responses to your purported preference on behalf of, say, advertisers. You know, maybe there's an airline that has paid to advertise. And instead of showing ads, perhaps, and I'm working with a hypothetical here, we don't have evidence of this, but this is very much in the realm of the possible. You say, hey, ChatGPT, find me a very cheap flight. And instead of finding you the cheapest flight, it finds you one with their preferred advertising partner that is not cheaper.
1: Do you use them?
0: I mean, I ask them to format a document here and there, but no, I have no relationship with them. I don't ask them questions. I'm very serious about my thinking and my writing, and I don't want the process of working through an idea, the struggle of not knowing and then figuring it out, to be foreclosed or eclipsed by the response of a system that's kind of averaging what's already out there.
2: So that was the conversation between Michelle Hussain and Meredith Whittaker. You can search for The Michelle Hussain Show wherever you get your podcasts. And as ever, there's always a companion written piece that Michelle puts out every week. I was with Michelle only yesterday. You know, she's done now on her series 36, 37 episodes. I think this one is just absolutely fascinating. I mean, if you weren't paranoid before, you might be now, you know, understanding the ramifications and the ideas around privacy and how we're using all of these tools. This is a real fresh perspective, I think.
3: Yeah, certainly. And I mean, you know, really speaks to, I suppose, the diversity of topics also that Michelle covers in her show too. I mean, from the man who discovered Ebola to the kind of very cutting edge of privacy debates and technology as well. 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And the accompanying article, as you point out, Caroline, with the annotated notes from Michelle on the conversations that she's having for Bloomberg Weekend. Well, coming up next on Bloomberg Daybreak Europe, we will be checking in on the stories moving markets and the stocks on the move in Asia. We'll have our markets reporter Anthony Stevens with us. Stay with us. 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
10: Scotland can reach the knockout stages of the World Cup for the first time tonight with victory against Morocco. James Matthews says the Tartan Army have made an impact in the United States.
11: Scotland fans have staged a parade through Providence, Rhode Island, making the most of their World Cup experience.
12: It's absolutely sensational. I mean, you just look around, there's thousands.
11: The Scots have one win from one, but Steve Clarke knows that Morocco will be a different test.
13: For me, the Morocco are the real deal.
11: Captain Andy Robertson says they're desperate to progress from the group.
14: You know, I believe that we can get what we want and hopefully be the ones that achieve the history.
11: Kickoff is at 11 p.m.
10: Switzerland have their first win at the World Cup after beating Bosnia and Herzegovina 4-1. South Africa drew 1-1 with the Czech Republic. Ben Stokes is expected to return to the England squad for the third test against New Zealand, but it remains unclear if he'll be captain. The ECB's investigation into Stokes and Gus Atkinson breaching team protocols is nearing its conclusion. Former England bowler Chris Wokes tells Sky Sports News it's time to move on.
15: I think it would be daft to rip up the script as to what's been working for the last 4 years, him, Brendan, Rob Key, and moving this team in the right direction. I know it's off the back of a poor Ashes series, but I feel like Ben still has more to give to this England team.
10: Stokes will play for Durham in the county championship today. Meanwhile, England are 169 runs behind New Zealand heading into day three of the second test at the Oval. They'll resume on 222 for six in their first innings. Leinster captain Keelan Dorris has been declared fit to lead his team into tonight's United at Rugby Championship final against Pretoria Bulls.
3: In today's weather forecast, mainly hot and sunny with the risk of isolated thundery showers later. Highest temperatures of 29 degrees in London.
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2: 6:53 a.m. here in the City of London. Good morning, I'm Caroline Hepker. So we're thinking about the UK after Andy Burnham won the by-election in England. This seems to be adding now more political risk because we're not sure what may happen in the next few days. Will there be a leadership challenge or not? How will that happen? What could a transition look like? The pound at the moment is weakening against the dollar, down about a 0.1%, 131.95. We do get some UK data out today, retail sales and public sector net borrowing figures, how Burnham potentially, were he to become leader, handles the economy is obviously a massive question. So we're thinking about that with FTSE 100 stock futures down by 0.2%. US stock 50 futures are down.

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4: 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With this morning's sports news, here's Lewis Mason.
5: Scotland can reach the knockout stages of the World Cup for the first time tonight with victory against Morocco. James Matthews says the Tartan Army have made an impact in the United States.
6: Scotland fans have staged a parade through Providence, Rhode Island, making the most of their World Cup experience.
7: It's absolutely sensational. I mean, you just look around, there's thousands.
6: The Scots have one win from one, but Steve Clarke knows that Morocco will be a different test.
8: For me, the Morocco are the real deal.
6: Captain Andy Robertson says they're desperate to progress from the group.
9: You know, I believe that we can get what we want and hopefully be the ones that achieve the history.
6: Kickoff is at 11 p.m.
5: Switzerland have their first win at the World Cup after beating Bosnia and Herzegovina 4-1. South Africa drew 1-1 with the Czech Republic. Ben Stokes is expected to return to the England squad for the third test against New Zealand, but it remains unclear if he'll be captain. The ECB's investigation into Stokes and Gus Atkinson breaching team protocols is nearing its conclusion. Former England bowler Chris Wokes tells Sky Sports News it's time to move on.
10: I think it would be daft to rip up the script as to what's been working for the last 4 years, him, Brendan, Rob Key, and moving this team in the right direction. I know it's off the back of a poor Ashes series, but I feel like Ben still has more to give to this England team.
5: Stokes will play for Durham in the county championship today. Meanwhile, England are 169 runs behind New Zealand, heading into day three of the second test at the Oval. They'll resume on 222 for six in their first innings. Leinster captain Keelan Dorris has been declared fit to lead his team into tonight's United at Rugby Championship final against Pretoria Bulls.
4: In today's weather forecast, mainly hot and sunny with the risk of isolated thundery showers later. Highest temperatures of 29 degrees in London.
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4: 7:21 in London, 8:21 in Brussels. Good morning, I'm Stephen Carroll. So we're looking at European stock futures, lower 0.4% this morning, 0.1% lower for FTSE 100 futures. We did have a thinner day's trading in Asia with the Hong Kong and Chinese markets closed in Taiwan as well. Kospi and Seoul's moving around a bit. It's currently up by 0.1%. That's being driven mainly by moves in Samsung shares. After the by-election result in the UK, we've been watching the pound, which is now just a touch weaker against the dollar, so hovering around 1.32 against the dollar. The euro is 2/10 weaker at 114.38. The pound, or to the dollar rather, has seen some strength as we've been watching the Iran headlines. Oil prices are a little higher this morning, up 0.7% for Brent crude, $80.44. And the questions about what the Strait of Hormuz opening might look like and, I suppose, what sort of shipping traffic we should expect in the coming days, still in focus for markets. On bond markets in the early trades, we are looking at yields up slightly, about 2 basis points on the 10-year bunch yield at the moment. And of course, US markets close later today as well, so that will mean lead us for some thinner trading later on in the session too. That is your Bloomberg Radio Business Flash. Now with more on what's going on around the world, here is Caroline Hepker in London.
12: Stephen, thank you. Andy Burnham has won a decisive victory for Labour in the Makerfield by-election in the northwest of England. The win paves the way for him to directly challenge Prime Minister Keir Starmer for the leadership of both the party and the country. Face-to-face negotiations between the US and Iran that were due to begin today have been postponed. US Vice President J.D. Vance had been due to depart for Switzerland last night, but a White House spokesperson said logistical challenges are causing delays. Vance also has been hitting back at senior Israeli politicians who have attacked America's deal with Iran for giving too many concessions to Tehran. He told reporters that President Trump, quote, is the only head of state in the entire world who is sympathetic to the nation of Israel at this moment in time. Those are some of our global news headlines.
4: Caroline, thank you very much. So let's talk more about the situation in Iran now.
12: Yeah.
4: Jesse Moritz, a senior lecturer in political economy and comparative politics at the Centre for Arab and Islamic Studies, was speaking to Bloomberg's Sherry-Ann and Heidi Strout-Watts about the situation. She discussed the stability of the US-Iran deal and the possibility of a toll on the Strait of Hormuz.

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3: On the latest Masters in Business podcast, my conversation with Jean-Eric Salata, chair of EQT Group. They are the largest alternative manager outside of the United States, running $316 billion in assets.
4: I think what I started to sense in about, say, 2015 was that the industry was changing. Our industry was changing globally. You started to see global firms moving into Asia. You started to see some firms starting to go public. You started to see multi-product firms developing beyond just a single product, single asset class, scale. And I realized that although we were doing very well and we were very successful in growing, if we wanted to make this a multi-generational business that's going to continue to thrive, we wanted to be part of this industry consolidation, this trend towards scale, rather than to be pushed aside by it. And that's when I started thinking, what are our options? I mean, one option was for us to try to expand beyond Asia and to develop our business outside of the region. That was going to be pretty difficult at this stage because the business is becoming so large and entrenched globally. And then I started looking at ways of working with others. And that's when I met EQT really through their own IPO that they had done at the time. It had gone public in 2018, 2019. And I was curious about that. And I went to speak to them about how they had done that. And we started talking, and one thing led to another. And by the end of this conversation, it became evident to all of us sitting around the table that actually there's something here.
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13: Kai Hay of Goldman Sachs writing, our base case remains that the Fed can just about avoid hikes, but the path is narrow and there will be a high premium on the incoming inflation data. Kai joins us now for more. Let's just start there in terms of your reaction and whether you changed anything in your rate hiking expectations as a result.
14: Look, clearly the meeting was unambiguously hawkish, but there was a lot more we would like to focus on. I think that the communication was extremely clear, prioritizing inflation in the short term and making it very data dependent as to how the Fed is going to react at the next meeting. So what does that mean for our expectations? Look, it means two things, really. The first one is we will also look and track the data very, very closely, particularly inflation data, particularly to understand how sticky inflation will be and continues to be. But then there's a second factor, and looking at the two-year yield chart, I think we will see much more volatility in the two-year sector going forward. And that's a combination of, firstly, focusing on inflation, calming down the longer end of the curve and seeing that flattening action. And then a lot of commentary around kind of forward guidance indicating that there will be less of it, that the Fed will be more data dependent.
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0: after Andy Burnham's victory in Makerfield. Morwenna Conaghan will tell us next. This is Bloomberg.
1: Whatever the kids are into, reading makes it come alive. Because if they like A Pop Princess, they'll love A Fairy Queen's audiobook. She turned the naughty prince into a slimy frog.
2: Not again.
1: And they might like online reels.
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6: Scotland can reach the knockout stages of the World Cup for the first time tonight with victory against Morocco. James Matthews says the Tartan Army have made an impact in the United States.
7: Scotland fans have staged a parade through Providence, Rhode Island, making the most of their World Cup experience.
8: It's absolutely sensational. I mean, you just look around, there's thousands.
7: The Scots have one win from one, but Steve Clark knows that Morocco will be a different test.
9: For me, the Morocco are the real deal.
7: Captain Andy Robertson says they're desperate to progress from the group.
10: You know, I believe that we can get what we want and hopefully be the ones that achieve the history.
7: Kickoff is at 11 p.m.
6: Switzerland have their first win at the World Cup after beating Bosnia and Herzegovina 4-1. South Africa drew 1-1 with the Czech Republic. Ben Stokes is expected to return to the England squad for the third test against New Zealand, but it remains unclear if he'll be captain. The ECB's investigation into Stokes and Gus Atkinson breaching team protocols is nearing its conclusion. Former England bowler Chris Wokes tells Sky Sports News it's time to move on.
11: I think it'd be daft to rip up the script as to what's been working for the last 4 years, him, Brendan, Rob Key, and moving this team in the right direction. I know it's off the back of a poor Ashes series, but I feel like Ben still has more to give to this England team.
6: Stokes will play for Durham in the county championship today. Meanwhile, England are 169 runs behind New Zealand, heading into day three of the second test at the Oval. They'll resume on 222 for six in their first innings. Leinster captain Keelan Dorris has been declared fit to lead his team into tonight's United at Rugby Championship final against Pretoria Bulls.
0: In today's weather forecast, mainly hot and sunny with the risk of isolated thundery showers later. Highest temperatures of 29 degrees in London.
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0: 7.53 in London, 8.53 in Brussels. Good morning, I'm Stephen Carroll. So we'll get into a discussion on what to expect from the UK market open in just a moment after that by-election result in Makerfield. We do have the pound a little weaker against the dollar, just shy of 1.32. Elsewhere in European government bonds, though, if we're looking for signals of where things are going across the continent, we've got yields up about 2 basis points on the 10-year bund yield, 3 basis points higher on the 10-year French yield. And it is generally a quieter day on equity markets as well after we had key markets in Asia closed, mainland China and Hong Kong, and of course US markets closed today for a holiday as well. Looking at Eurostox 50 futures, they're 0.2% lower. FTSE 100 futures are down by 0.1%. And we will be keeping an eye, I mentioned it earlier as well, on shares in Prosus as well. They're expecting core earnings to surge as much as 28% on the back of its growing e-commerce business and an increase in the value of the stake that it owns in Tencent in China. Keeping an eye too on oil prices today, as we've seen those latest US Iran talks being delayed. Brent crude 0.4% higher to $80.15 this morning. Natural gas prices around 2.6% higher on the Dutch TTF benchmark, just over €41 a megawatt hour. 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
13: Stephen, thank you so much. Now let's check in on some of the stories that our colleagues on the Markets Today live page are following for us. Our Markets Today editor, Morwenna Conaghan, joins us. Morwenna, we are watching market reaction after the Labour Party's Andy Burnham won a seat in Parliament in the Maker

0: arguably better than the UK over that period. So, I mean, Hong Kong, Singapore, and various managed centers in the United States have been doing much well and have kind of seized on sort of on new technologies, on whether it's crypto in some regions, whether it's Islamic finance in others, and really ran with this. And the UK kind of felt a little bit adrift in that sense, and it was kind of lacking this big strategic vision. So that's the bad news.
1: Yeah, absolutely. As we think about Brexit, of course, because it's the 23rd of June, isn't it, 2016, when the referendum took place. In terms, though, of what comes next, because looking back is one thing. What about looking forwards, and whether London can recover further, whether it is going to slip behind more as the EU also makes its own changes and pivots and absorbs, a decade of this history.
0: Yeah, I'd say that there's a bear case and a bull case there as well. Let's take the bear case first. I mean, so if the UK doesn't kind of gain a vision for its financial sector and push this forward, then it would be further adrift while the EU kind of continues to nibble at their jobs. For example, there's a regulatory update which takes effect next year, which means that banks will have to move more assets and also more people to the EU. Then, I mean, there's also in the field of clearing, it's a real key piece of plumbing of the financial sector. There's also some new sort of requirements for people to clear more business in the EU. I mean, arguably, it's not going to be as bad as again as it could have been, which would have been a disaster for LCH, the part of the London Stock Exchange Group. But it because at the same time, the EU is more minded to being more competitive, and that brings us to the optimist's view in that sort of the EU is kind of looks to be finally getting its act together around the famous Capital Markets Union, or what's now been rebranded as a Savings and Investments Union, to give savers better returns on their investments and to also to channel money into the to areas of the economy that need investment. And I mean, even people like Michel Barnier, who was sort of the boogeyman of sort of the Brexiteers for the longest time, he told us that he thinks that London can play a role in terms of helping the EU with this initiative. So that's the positive view.
2: 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Our European Finance and Regulation reporter, Nick Comfort, there with a look at some of our reporting on how the financial industry has shifted since the Brexit referendum. Up next on the programme, more on the conversation between Michelle Hussain and Meredith Whittaker of the Signal Foundation. 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
2: 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With this morning's sports news, here's Lewis Mason.
12: Scotland can reach the knockout stages of the World Cup for the first time tonight with victory against Morocco. James Matthews says the Tartan Army have made an impact in the United States.
13: Scotland fans have staged a parade through Providence, Rhode Island, making the most of their World Cup experience.
14: It's absolutely sensational. I mean, you just look around, there's thousands.
13: The Scots have one win from one, but Steve Clark knows that Morocco will be a different test.
15: For me, the Morocco are the real deal.
13: Captain Andy Robertson says they're desperate to progress from the group.
16: You know, I believe that we can get what we want and hopefully be the ones that achieve the history.
13: Kickoff is at 11 p.m.
12: Switzerland have their first win at the World Cup after beating Bosnia and Herzegovina 4-1. South Africa drew 1-1 with the Czech Republic. Ben Stokes is expected to return to the England squad for the third test against New Zealand, but it remains unclear if he'll be captain. The ECB's investigation into Stokes and Gus Atkinson breaching team protocols is nearing its conclusion. Former England bowler Chris Wokes tells Sky Sports News it's time to move on.
17: I think it'd be daft to rip up the script as to what's been working for the last 4 years, him, Brendan, Rob Key, and moving this team in the right direction. I know it's off the back of a poor Ashes series, but I feel like Ben still has more to give to this England team.
12: Stokes will play for Durham in the county championship today. Meanwhile, England are 169 runs behind New Zealand, heading into day three of the second test at the Oval. They'll resume on 222 for six in their first innings. Leinster captain Keelan Dorris has been declared fit to lead his team into tonight's United at Rugby Championship final against Pretoria Bulls.
2: In today's weather forecast, mainly hot and sunny with the risk of isolated thundery showers later. Highest temperatures of 29 degrees in London.
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1: 8:21 a.m. here in the City of London. Good morning, I'm Caroline Hepke. We've had a series of bits of data out for the UK retail sales, surprisingly strong, but also fragile picture when it comes to the UK's public borrowing in terms of the May data. A big rise versus a year ago for the public finances in terms of the big picture. In terms of other markets that we're thinking about, so bond yields are interesting. Yields rising 5 basis points on 10-year gilt yields at 4.8%. This is more than in Europe, but not that much more. It doesn't seem to be a huge reaction to the win by Andy Burnham of that election in the north of England and the possibility of a leadership challenge in the UK. Elsewhere, the pound at the moment is down 0.1%, 131.95. Let's think about other markets, though. Stock futures for the US are in the red. European stocks at the moment are flat to slightly softer. This with the US closed for a public holiday, and oil prices actually back to some gains. $80.12 for Brent crude futures, up by 0.3%. Those are the markets. Let's get to Stephen Carroll in Brussels, who's got more on what's going on around the world. Good morning.
2: Caroline, thank you very much. Andy Burnham has won a decisive victory for Labour in the Makerfield by-election in northwestern England. The win paves the way for him to directly challenge Prime Minister Keir Starmer for leadership of both the party and the country. Face-to-face negotiations between the US and Iran that were due to begin today have been postponed. US Vice President J.D. Vance had been due to depart for Switzerland last night, but a White House spokesperson said logistical challenges are causing delays. And the postponement comes after overnight violence in Lebanon. The Israeli military says it struck Hezbollah positions and militants in the south of the country. According to the IDF, 4 Israeli soldiers died, while Lebanon's health ministry says 18 people were killed. Those are some of our global news headlines.
1: Stephen, thank you so much for that. Now, let's get to one of our top interviews. It's from this week's episode of The Michelle Hussain Show. This week, she's been speaking to Meredith Whittaker, who's the president of the Signal Foundation. Whittaker has for years been making the case that the privacy offered by the encrypted messaging app is essential for a free society. She now finds herself defending that principle against mounting pressure from governments and tech companies in all corners of the globe. Here is Michelle speaking to Whittaker and asking her if she could ever imagine Signal not being available here in the UK or in the EU because of changes in legislation.
18: We have a position, and our position is we would rather exit a market than undermine the technical guarantees that people trust for their privacy. that doesn't change based on jurisdiction. It doesn't

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3: $1.5 to $2 trillion government deficits certainly are stimulative, but we've also had a very strong consumer, not kind of inconsistent with the so-called K economy thesis. I call it the G economy thesis. It's really been the baby boomers that are keeping spending going because they're retiring. And they've got $89 trillion of retirement assets.
2: It's the wall of money Lawrence McDonald's talked about.
4: Yeah, that's exactly.
2: I mean, it's just there. It's just the wall of money.
3: Huge. And then, of course, there's the AI capital spending boom. And there's a lot of controversy about whether that's going to pay off or whether it's not. And it's going to it's one big bubble that's going to burst. I think it's going to pay off.
4: How do you think about AI here? I mean, it seems like a lot of folks are telling us this is bigger than anything we've seen.
3: The way I put it in perspective is AI is not a revolution. It's an evolution in the digital revolution. Okay. The digital revolution started in the mid-1960s with the IBM mainframes, and the digital revolution is all about processing as much information, data, as we possibly can, as quickly as we can, as cheaply as we can. And we've made a tremendous amount of progress going from the IBM mainframe to PCs, laptops, the cloud, and now AIs. I think Tom will like this. I view us now as having four factors of production: land, labor, capital, and data. We never really thought of data as a factor of production. And this ties into my Buzz Lightyear theory of to infinity and beyond. There will never be a shortage of data.
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5: 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On Zero, the French historian Jean-Baptiste Frézeau's on the energy transition debate that we need to have. And on Merin Talks Money, the SpaceX IPO, opportunity or overvalued. 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
8: Joining us right now is Larry Friedman, co-president of the Los Angeles Football Club and co-chair of the LA 2026 FIFA World Cup host committee. I do want to go back to the 1990s and the last big World Cup that we had here, which put a lot of focus on international soccer in the United States, but more importantly on LA itself. And then, of course, the Women's World Cup a few years after that here. Kind of draw that line from where we were back in the 90s to what the demand is and, more importantly, the interest is today in 2026.
9: At that time, there were not first division professional leagues for either the men or the women. The MLS, the league that LAFC and the LA Galaxy play in, was born out of that 94 World Cup. And now you have 30 teams competing, three in Canada, 27 in the US and MLS. And you have cities like Nashville, Tennessee and Austin, Texas, who built beautiful soccer specific stadiums. They fill them for every match. They have raucous supporters. And so I think the biggest difference now is the ability for the ardent football fan as well as the casual sports fan to connect those dots between what's happening in this incredible global tournament and what happens here week after week in MLS.
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11: Good morning. It's 8:40 a.m. here in the City of London. I'm Caroline Hepke. Let's have a look at markets then this morning. Global stocks are slightly lower. Looking at the All Country World Index, we're down about 0.2%. European stocks managing small gains. Got lighter volumes. A lot of markets closed today. FTSE 100 is flat right now. Looking at bond markets, sovereign bonds in Europe declining. We've got yields rising 5 basis points for UK gilt yields at 4.81%. That's a little bit more than German benchmark bund yields, which are up by 3 basis points this morning. You've got 36 basis points now of ECB hikes expected by year end. So again, a ratcheting up of expectations for a hawkish ECB. This after Kevin Warsh, of course, earlier this week. In terms of oil prices, so we have seen a big decline over the course of this week for Brent, about 8%. But this morning we're up 0.4 at $80.60. Bit of a stalling of the process in terms of this next 60 days of discussions between the US and Iran. This, as we have seen such a barrage of market-moving stories, and I will just mention the AI rally in South Korea, which actually reversed today and saw a decline for the KOSPI at the end of the day, even though earlier this morning, as when I came in, we were seeing big gains of about 3.6%. That is a look at where we are in markets. Let's get to some of our global news headlines. Andy Burnham has won a decisive victory for Labour in the Makerfield by-election in the northwest of England. The win paves the way for him to directly challenge Prime Minister Keir Starmer for leadership of the party and the country. Face-to-face negotiations between the US and Iran that were due to begin today have been postponed. US Vice President J.D. Vance had been due to depart for Switzerland last night, but a White House spokesperson said that logistical challenges are causing delays. The postponement comes after overnight violence in Lebanon. The Israeli military said that it struck Hezbollah positions and militants in the south of the country. According to the EDF, 4 Israeli soldiers died, while Lebanon's health ministry reported that at least 18 people were killed. Those are some of our global news headlines for you. So global stocks retreating, this ahead of a long weekend for the US. Investors weigh the prospect of another diplomatic push between Washington and Tehran. Here in the UK, gilts slid at the open. Alongside European peers, it has to be said, maybe most of the move was driven by increases in energy prices. Let's discuss this and European markets. Eric Whitenis is head of EMEA Investment Strategy at JP Morgan, back with us in the radio studio. Good to see you, Eric.
12: Morning.
11: So let's start with European stocks. They've been doing reasonably well against the US recently. You've got several strategies today increasing their year-end targets. The average of Bloomberg's poll, 640 by the end of the year. What's your view about European stocks right now?
12: So we have had a preference for the US and emerging markets. We do maintain that preference. We see greater earnings growth, AI-oriented innovation, and general momentum in those markets. But there is a degree of a rotation and a catch-up that seems to be happening here in the region, and a bit more positive momentum. Industrial companies that are contributing to some of this AI build-out story, security-oriented companies as well. So we do like investing in the region, being a bit targeted in those types of sectors for the most part right now.
11: Okay, we've got some ECB speakers out later today. Philip Lane, Christine Lagarde saying that the ECB is seeing second round effects. In terms of, you know, why we're seeing that increase in bets on ECB rate hikes, is that fully about Warsh? Is it about oil prices? How do you see it?
12: So no doubt the energy shock, the tremendous surge in energy prices, be it oil prices, natural gas, and a number of other different commodities that have been headed through, you know, the region over there, has been a factor in what central banks have to react to. You know, most central banks around the world, including the street, does tend to focus on core inflation. But the reality is that consumers in various different key economies also consume food and energy in terms of their daily, weekly, monthly, quarterly budget, and so forth. So that, I think, is part of what global central bankers are acknowledging and trying to stick to their mantras in terms of trying to control price pressures. This is one of the narratives that you heard out of the Fed earlier this week on Wednesday, a pretty explicit reference to price stability, i.e. fighting inflation. So whether it's the Fed or the ECB, these central bankers are trying to be sensitive to what those price pressures are doing to consumers and trying to do their duty and their responsibility and trying to rein them in if they can.
11: What did you make of Kevin Warsh and the comments after his first, leading his first decision at the Fed as chair? We've got the PCE inflation data out next week. He's announced a number of kind of 6-month reviews. He sounded very, you know, reflective.

0: reform-minded, reform-orientated, as he had done in the run-up to that rate decision. How is he going to balance that political pressure that might come, you know, maybe in 6 months' time after those reviews end? How is he going to balance that with the hot inflation prints in the US?
1: Some thought he would kind of ease into this new role at a bit of a snail's pace, so to speak, take his time, make adjustments gradually. That does not seem to be the case based upon the different measures that he announced, five different task forces looking at different aspects of the Fed's approach, a substantially shorter statement. It was literally 60% shorter than the prior statement, the removal of forward guidance. It sounds as though they want to do away with the dots, so to speak, in terms of providing those types of projections and try to be a bit more reactionary to data and encourage the market to also mostly focus on data as opposed to guessing what might the Fed do about said data. So those are some of the key characteristics, I suppose, of what happened earlier this week. And then for those that are a little bit angsty about the degree of Fed independence or themes along those lines, the fact that he had a much heavier focus on inflation seems to be something that is being well received from a responsibility standpoint from the market. You know, the Fed's, of course, got a dual mandate to help ensure price stability, i.e. typically fight inflation. And then the other side, help ensure full employment, i.e. help the jobs market. He struck a tone that was much more focused on the former than the latter. Mm. And many would argue that that's a responsible thing with core inflation okay-ish in the U.S., but headline inflation in the States over 4%. That's a bit of a overly high number that they'd like to get lower.
0: Yeah, and the PC data out next week. And does that remain the preferred gauge? The
1: it PC, does. Yeah, and that will be a big focus. And another thing that they did is upgrade their forecast for where core PC inflation will go this year and next year. He also referenced the fact that the Fed has ultimately missed its inflation target, which is actually all the way down at 2%. For now, a half decade running.
0: Yeah, 5 years. Yeah.
1: And he's basically saying, look, we've said that we, the Fed, have said that this is where we want inflation to be at a much more moderate level.
0: Yeah.
1: It hasn't been achieved. And gosh darn it, I'm going to try to help move us in that direction of exactly what we said and what we think is best for the economy.
0: Yeah, look, I think it's very interesting, isn't it, how well received actually Walsh's comments were, as you say, in terms of Fed independence. But, it's, you know, let's see whether the political pressure in the US actually diminishes also or not. Here in the UK, we've got the government borrowing figures 2 months in a row of increases, very big jump versus a year ago. We've had this election win for Andy Burnham. In some ways, it looks like the markets are pleased because at least it's decisive. He won decisively, but there could well be a transition and more turmoil. And there's no more fiscal room for Burnham, really, than there was for Starmer or Reeves. So where do gilts go from here?
1: The political winds of change continue in this era of fragmentation, as we partly refer to it. It feels to us as though this was pretty expected. You know, the result that we got, I suppose we'll see what happens next from the broader, you know, big seat, so to speak, leadership standpoint. The situation with yields and gilt seems to be reasonably well behaved. You know, the pound had a very minimal reaction to the results of the election overnight. I think that's a bit of a reflection that this was widely expected. And I suppose for labor and, you know, the country, ideally, whatever might come next is in a bit of a smooth, non-turbulent oriented manner. And ideally, both the bond market and the currency market can similarly remain well behaved. And that is what I think most investors would be hoping for.
0: Yeah. Okay. Eric, thank you so much for being with us. Eric Whitenis is head of EMEA investment strategy at JP Morgan in the radio studio this morning. Thank you so much for your time. Really appreciate it. Let's think about what's coming up next here. I'm Caroline Hepke. You're listening to Daybreak Europe. We're live from London and we'll be going through the individual stocks that are moving this morning. So ASML in particular seems to be back in the crosshairs of the Trump administration. So we'll discuss that next with our reporter Chloe Millet. 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
11: Scotland can reach the knockout stages of the World Cup for the first time tonight with victory against Morocco. James Matthews says the Tartan Army have made an impact in the United States.
12: Scotland fans have staged a parade through Providence, Rhode Island, making the most of their World Cup experience.
13: It's absolutely sensational. I mean, you just look around, there's thousands.
12: The Scots have one win from one, but Steve Clarke knows that Morocco will be a different test.
14: For me, the Morocco are the real deal.
12: Captain Andy Robertson says they're desperate to progress from the group.
15: You know, I believe that we can get what we want and hopefully be the ones that achieve the history.
12: Kickoff is at 11 p.m.
11: Switzerland have their first win at the World Cup after beating Bosnia and Herzegovina 4-1. South Africa drew 1-1 with the Czech Republic. Ben Stokes is expected to return to the England squad for the third test against New Zealand, but it remains unclear if he'll be captain. The ECB's investigation into Stokes and Gus Atkinson breaching team protocols is nearing its conclusion. Former England bowler Chris Wokes tells Sky Sports News it's time to move on.
16: I think it would be daft to rip up the script as to what's been working for the last 4 years, him, Brendan, Rob Key, and moving this team in the right direction. I know it's off the back of a poor Ashes series, but I feel like Ben still has more to give to this England team.
11: Stokes will play for Durham in the county championship today. Meanwhile, England are 169 runs behind New Zealand, heading into day three of the second test at the Oval. They'll resume on 222 for six in their first innings. Leinster captain Keelan Dorris has been declared fit to lead his team into tonight's United at Rugby Championship final against Pretoria Bulls.
10: In today's weather forecast, mainly hot and sunny with the risk of isolated thundery showers later. Highest temperatures of 29 degrees in London.
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0: 8:53 a.m. here in the City of London. Good morning, I'm Caroline Hepker. So looking at the markets this hour, the All Country World Index is down 0.1%. European stocks manage a small gain, up 0.1% this morning, with the FTSE 100 up 0.1%. CAC 40 and ZETA DAX are doing better. The DAX is up by 0.5% this morning. Number of markets, including the US, closed. Yeah, European bonds dropping, yields for Bund yields up by 3 basis points at 2.95 on the 10-year, and UK gilt yields up 4.5 basis points at 4.8%. That is an interesting story on the Bloomberg Terminal, just talking about the costs of borrowing, this kind of huge pressure, the record debt cost that the UK government is seeing. We had more data out in terms of government borrowing this morning at the highest levels for any month of May in the past 6 years. So really shows the pressure for the Labour government. In terms of the pound, that is weak at 0.1%. The dollar's been rallying. Oil prices over the week are down, but actually Brent crude futures now up 0.4%, $80.19. It's been a hugely eventful week, though, this week, hasn't it, in terms of central bank rate decisions, that US-Iran deal, and so much else besides. Right, that is a look at the markets. It's 8:54 a.m. here in London. Let's take a look now at some of the stocks on the move today here in Europe. I'm Caroline Hepker, and I'm joined by Bloomberg reporter Chloe Millet. It's Friday. But really packed in terms of the individual stocks that are moving. ASML facing one of its biggest challenges. Yet again, it's the Trump administration, and it's related to export restrictions to its very pivotal machines.
18: Yeah, absolutely. So really, really interesting story for ASML. So one of its cutting edge machines has apparently, according to the US, potentially made its way into China, which would be a violation of the US export restrictions on chip making equipment. And so the Commerce Secretary, Herbert Lutnick, is said to have expressed his concern to ASML that this might have happened. But ASML is actually pushing back on this, saying that none of the machines are in China.

0: more about, you know, 1.5 priced in heading towards the end of the year. But I query that in terms of why are you hiking, right? So is it because of the supply shock, you know, input costs and being passed on, or is it because of a robust US economy? If it's because of the latter, that need not be detrimental to risk appetite, especially if real incomes can rise, you know, thanks to productivity gains and the like. So hike's not the full story here, but going back to the US exceptionalism story, dollar movement, you know, that certainly is all helpful, you know, from where the Fed stand and in a risk on matter. I think that's the main takeaway. Higher Fed rates heading into year end need not be detrimental to risk for now.
1: But we understand, especially because of who Kevin Warsh is, that he has maybe a bias towards cutting. If you look, he looks at it through the AI kind of impact on productivity longer term. So do you think if there were to be a hike, it would be a mistake this year from the Fed?
0: So I don't think so. And, you know, clearly vis-a-vis the situation with growth in Europe, the US is, you know, completely on a different growth plane right now. And I think the main reason there is, you know, if you look at asset allocation into AI, into semis, that theme is seen as secular. You know, in April and May, when we saw those markets rebound, not just in the US, but the associated stocks in the likes of South Korea and Taiwan. So these were economies facing very high import bills and supply shocks. We were talking about helium, yet stocks rallied strongly because it was seen as a medium to long-term story. Almost like costs became inconsequential, and costs I would include interest rate costs, you know, for example, if financing, if the cost of capital is higher. So in that lens, I don't think you would be too concerned. Now, if, however, the US growth does become more dependent on other segments beyond AI and infrastructure and hyperscaler build-out, then it's a different situation. But I think the market is sticking to the secular AI theme for now, and the Fed is going to try to lean into that.
1: Jeffrey, thanks so much. Jeffrey Yu there of BNY joining us on the markets. Now to other top stories trending on the terminal this morning. And we start with the U.S. launching a tariff investigation into Germany's pharmaceutical pricing policies. Now U.S. Trade Representative Jameson Greer says that Germany's push to curb drug spending unfairly burdens American innovation. The inquiry could be resolved through talks, but it risks reigniting trade tensions between the U.S. and Germany. Novo Nordisk is launching a $69 million network of research incubators across Europe aimed at creating breakthroughs in obesity and diabetes treatments. Well, the incubators will host promising university research projects and develop them into therapies or startups. It opens its first location in London this month. Former President Barack Obama's $850 million presidential center opened in Chicago in a ceremony held Thursday. Obama gave a speech calling on Americans to remain politically active, even in the face of cruelty and bitterness. Notable attendees included former Presidents Bill Clinton, George W. Bush, and former German Chancellor Angela Merkel. Well, the center opens to the public today as the U.S. marks Juneteenth, the holiday that commemorates the end of slavery in the U.S. Coming up, the U.S. voicing concerns that one of ASML's top-of-the-line machines may have made its way into China. We'll have the details next, and this is Bloomberg.
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5: Yeah, absolutely. And a story that actually that we reported, and it turns out is actually occupying a huge amount of the European Council conversation yesterday and probably into today, which is this idea of diplomatic outreach from the European side. Now, this is an idea that has gained a little bit more traction in recent months, particularly since the United States has basically tapped out of the negotiating process. You'll remember early in the Trump presidency, he really wanted to bring the war to a close and had all those diplomatic efforts speaking with Vladimir Putin, and then effectively basically jettisoned himself from those negotiations, which left the Europeans thinking, you know, maybe it's time to begin to engage diplomatically. We've had different efforts from different leaders throughout the last few years to try to engage with the Russians in some way or another. Emmanuel Macron was sort of early in that conversation. The UK has had certain sorts of efforts as well. The Germans, we understand, have also made sort of very small efforts. But again, this is a sort of collective issue that the Europeans at

0: some point want to have a person fronting. So there's been a debate whether or not there should be a person elected to be the sort of emissary to Russia. The Financial Times had reported it could be someone like Angela Merkel, Mario Draghi, those sorts of things. So I've been talking to a couple of leaders, particularly from the Baltic states, the last couple of days, who, as you know, take a more skeptical view of any kind of diplomatic engagement with the Russians. Here's what the Lithuanian president had to say yesterday.
1: I welcome all the efforts, and especially the efforts of the U.S. President Donald Trump, to step in and to assist in this process of peace negotiations.
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0: It's just a wall of money.
1: And then, of course, there's the AI capital spending boom, and there's a lot of controversy about whether that's going to pay off or whether it's not, and it's going to, it's one big bubble that's going to burst. I think it's going to pay off.
2: How do you think about AI here? I mean, it seems like a lot of folks are telling us this is bigger than anything we've seen.
1: The way I put it in perspective is AI is not a revolution. It's an evolution in the digital revolution. Okay. The digital revolution started in the mid-1960s with the IBM mainframes, and the digital revolution is all about processing as much information, data, as we possibly can, as quickly as we can, as cheaply as we can. And we've made a tremendous amount of progress growing from the IBM mainframe to PCs, laptops, the cloud, and now AIs. I think Tom will like this. I view us now as having four factors of production: land, labor, capital, and data. We never really thought of data as a factor of production. And this ties into my Buzz Lightyear theory of to infinity and beyond. There will never be a shortage of data.
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9: Well, this is Bloomberg Markets, and I'm Francine Lacroix. Now, Andy Burnham clinches a decisive vote victory for the Labour Party, paving the way to challenge the Prime Minister, Keir Starmer. So that was yesterday. Bloomberg's Rosa Prince joins us with the very latest. Rosa, when you look at, you know, how much he won in Makerfield, are we looking at the next Prime Minister of the UK?
10: You know what? I think we are, yeah. I think this vote has changed things, actually, because although Burnham kind of expected to win, the scale of the victory is so emphatic that it really makes that case that only he can now turn Labour's fortunes around, and particularly that he can beat Reform UK, the kind of MAGA-style upstart right-wing party. Keir Starmer still says he's going to cling on, but I think that if he can't be persuaded to go nicely, I believe that members of the Labour Party will turn on him. Perhaps even cabinet resignations this weekend. Things are going to move quickly. And yes, I think we will have Andy Burnham as the next UK Prime Minister sooner rather than later.
9: Yeah. So, Rosa, very quickly, what are you looking for in the next couple of weeks to give us an indication of his momentum?
10: Yeah, I think, it, as I say, it depends what the cabinet does. If they turn on Starmer, it could happen quite quickly. Labour MPs are a factor too. And those markets. So far, the pound seems relaxed about Andy Burnham coming in. I think they were factored that in already. Anything that changes that, like an unexpected Chancellor appointment, I think that's what's going to be key going forward now.
9: Rosa, as always, thank you so much. I'm looking forward to all of your columns. Rosa Prince, who, of course, writes on UK, UK politics, but also UK markets. Look, if you look at exactly what the UK political landscape looks like now, there's a lot of focus on the current Prime Minister, Keir Starmer, just saying that he will not walk away after Burnham's special election win. A couple of things that we're watching for is, of course, the markets in the UK. Look, the markets in the past have given us a little bit of an inkling into maybe some of the fiscal concerns or everything that's happening in the UK. Gilts falling on the back of, you know, Andy Burnham's win. Oil prices also down. Again, a bit of fiscal concerns, but nothing huge for the moment. Coming up, the latest on efforts to end the war in Iran. We speak to

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1: From the Sky News Centre at 10, Andy Burnham's won the Makerfield by-election, and he did it with a degree of ease, securing over 50% of the vote. His win means he'll now be able to trigger or take part in a contest to replace the Prime Minister if one is started. In his victory speech, he told Labour colleagues it's their final chance to change direction.
2: People here have voted for change. They have voted for more power for the North and everywhere forgotten by Westminster. They have voted for hope. Now let's give that back to them.
1: Green Party deputy leader Mohsin Ali knew they were in for a tough night, but the candidate got less than 5% of the vote and lost their deposit. But he's not worried Mr. Burnham will steal his voters.
3: We've already seen him make a number of U-turns, pretend he's a lefty, whereas he's actually peddling some quite right-wing rhetoric at the same time. Like his support of Shabana Mahmood's immigration policy, his failure to condemn what's happening in Gaza as a genocide.
1: The SNP retained one of the two seats up for grabs in Scottish by-elections. The Tories gained the other. Elsewhere, a three-year-old boy has been left with critical injuries after ending up in a zoo's crocodile enclosure in Cambridgeshire. Officers say the suspect, who's not known to the victim, was assessed as not being fit for interview. Buying and selling a home is becoming faster and less complicated under major government changes. They aim to stop unexpected and costly delays. Driving instructors and dental practitioners are among occupations which have seen an increase in job adverts in recent weeks. Recruiters say posts for chefs and bar managers have also gone up. And the Premier League fixtures are out, with champions Arsenal at home to newly promoted Coventry in the first match. It's a Friday night game on August 21st. That's the latest. I'm Faith.
0: One question.
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5: Welcome to Bloomberg Markets, everyone. I'm Francine Lacroix here in Paris. Now, U.S. markets are closed for Juneteenth holiday, and here are your top stories. Washington and Iran delay their nuclear talks as a conflict in Lebanon intensifies. In the U.K., Andy Burnham wins a decisive victory in Makerfield, paving the way to oust Prime Minister Keir Starmer. And U.S. Commerce Secretary Howard Lutnick reportedly expressed his concerns to ASML about China's access to the firm's top machines. Now, let's check on the markets. Of course, a lot of the markets are closed in the U.S., but the focus worldwide is really on what we're seeing across the board. So, look, stocks in general are sliding. Certainly, they are a little bit. They were in Asia after a very strong week. And this is because there's a cautious note after the week there where there was interim peace deal between the U.S. and Iran, which today now gives way to a focus on the hurdles that remain to secure a lasting agreement. So that's the picture across the board. You can see, sterling at 0.8662. We're looking at gilts. We're looking at what's happening in the UK because of that Andy Burnham win in Makerfield and the FTSE 10,384 points. Now let's get straight to the stocks to watch. Here's Chloe Melly. Hi, Chloe.
6: Good morning, Francine. We are seeing SpaceX down this morning on Germany's Tradegate exchange, and that is really extending losses for a third consecutive session for SpaceX. So we've seen a fair bit of volatility since that blockbuster debut last Friday, but it is worth noting that the stock did end its first week of trading higher, but we are a little bit weaker this morning. Moving on to Novo Nordisk, and we are up this morning, actually fairly strongly for that pharmaceutical company, up about 4% after getting upgraded upgraded to a buy rating by Nordea, with the analyst saying that the sales of the weight loss pill by Novo would potentially beat expectations, and that there were also a bunch of late-stage clinical trials which would have results that could be potentially very positive catalysts as well for that company. So we're up there. And finally, ASML is seeing a bit of weakness after the US said that one of its cutting-edge chip-making machines had made its way into China, which of course would be a violation of US export restrictions on that chip-making equipment. ASML has pushed back against this, so we're at a bit of a standoff now, and this

0: here? I mean, it seems like a lot of folks are telling us this is bigger than anything we've seen.
1: The way I put it in perspective is AI is not a revolution. It's an evolution in the digital revolution. Okay. The digital revolution started in the mid-1960s with the IBM mainframes, and the digital revolution is all about processing as much information, data, as we possibly can, mm-hmm. as quickly as we can, as cheaply as we can, and we've made a tremendous amount of progress growing from the IBM mainframe to PCs, right. laptops, the cloud, and now AIs. I think Tom will like this. I view us now as having four factors of production: land, labor, capital, and data. And we never really thought of data as a factor of production. And this ties into my Buzz Lightyear theory of to infinity and beyond. There will never be a shortage of data.
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7: This is Bloomberg Markets. Now, of course, a lot going on in the world of tech. We look at tech, we look at SpaceX. SpaceX getting investment grade ratings from Moody's, Fitch, and S&P. SpaceX is preparing to raise at least $20 billion from a debt sale following its blockbuster IPO. Well, joining us now with the very latest is Bloomberg's Neil Campling. So, Neil, not only is there a demand, but actually they want to move quite fast and do $20 billion in bond sales.
8: They're getting the investment grade, so the sooner the better. Whilst there's appetite for AI bonds, there's been a lot of appetite actually from other companies as well, including Alphabet, as we saw recently. So it's good timing for them. It's also necessary timing, I think. And by that, what I mean is they had obviously huge ambitions to invest on the AI side. To put it into context, if you look at the CapEx calculations from consensus estimates that are out there today, then there's about $45 billion of CapEx expected to be spent by SpaceX this year. By way of comparison, the hyperscalers are on track to do closer to $800 billion of CapEx on the hyperscale AI side, and maybe even actually Goldman's estimate more than $1 trillion next year. So SpaceX is kind of playing fast catch up, but it needs to because it's very early stages in terms of its AI ambitions. And the whole idea really of putting data centers into space, which potentially could be significantly, you know, much more energy efficient than the ones that we are developing today. That takes a lot of funding. So the sooner the better, I think, for SpaceX. And clearly there is appetite for these kind of issues.
7: Yeah, so Neil, what I understand is that the proceeds of the bond offerings and will go into refinancing a bridge loan that matures in 2027. So are there other loans coming up? Like, do we have an idea of how many bonds will be offered in total?
8: I haven't seen any details yet of exactly how many bonds, Francine, to be honest, but I suspect we will expect to see a range of types of instruments coming to the market over the course of the next few months. The investors I've spoken to are expecting post lockup expiry down the line from the IPO, we'll actually probably see more equity raises from the company as well. So I think it will take advantage of the range of debt and equity available to it, partly obviously, as you mentioned, to refinance bridge loans for much better terms. And with its investment grade type ratings, clearly, that's going to be much better in terms of those costs. And of course, if we're looking at the long-term nature of the build-out of these of data centers and AI infrastructure as an industry, then obviously these are 10, 20-year type plans, and obviously very, very reliable recurring revenue streams once they're built. But they cost a lot in the first place, clearly.
7: Neil, thank you so much. Neil Campling there with everything to do with tech, of course, one of our market strategists. Now, coming up in the next hour, Guy Johnson has more on the U.S.-Iran nuclear talks, plus, of course, a wrap-up of this week's big central bank decisions. If you look at the markets, look, they're poised to finish the week okay. A lot of U.S. markets, of course, are closed. The main point is that stocks are sliding a touch today compared to the very strong week that they've had, and that's really on a cautious note. Because they worry about this interim peace deal between the U.S. and Iran. This is Bloomberg.
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14: Yeah, absolutely. And a story that actually that we reported and it turns out is actually occupying a huge amount of the European Council conversation yesterday and probably into today, which is this idea of diplomatic outreach from the European side. Now, this is an idea that has gained a little bit more traction in recent months, particularly since the United States has basically tapped out of the negotiating process. You'll remember early in the Trump presidency, he really wanted to bring the war to a close and had all those diplomatic efforts speaking with Vladimir Putin and then effectively basically jettisoned himself from those negotiations, which left the Europeans thinking, you know, maybe it's time to begin to engage diplomatically. We've had different efforts from different leaders throughout the last few years to try to engage with the Russians in some way or another. Emmanuel Macron was sort of early in that conversation. The UK has had certain sorts of efforts as well. The Germans, we understand, have also made sort of very small efforts. But again, this is a sort of collective issue that the Europeans at some point want to have a person fronting. So there's been a debate whether or not there should be a person elected to be the sort of emissary to Russia. The Financial Times had reported it could be someone like Angela Merkel, Mario Draghi, those sorts of things. So I've been talking to a couple of leaders, particularly from the Baltic states, the last couple of days, who, as you know, take a more skeptical view of any kind of diplomatic engagement with the Russians. Here's what the Lithuanian president had to say yesterday.
15: I welcome all the efforts, and especially the efforts of the U.S. President Donald Trump to step in and to assist in this process of peace negotiations.
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1: 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They are the largest alternative manager outside of the United States, running $316 billion in assets.
2: I think what I started to sense in about, say, 2015 was that the industry was changing. Our industry was changing globally. You started to see global firms moving into Asia. You started to see some firms starting to go public. You started to see multi-product firms developing beyond just a single product, single asset class, scale. And I realized that although we were doing very well and we were very successful in growing, if we wanted to make this a multi-generational business that's going to continue to thrive, we wanted to be part of this industry consolidation, this trend towards scale, rather than to be pushed aside by it. And that's when I started thinking, what are our options? I mean, one option was for us to try to expand beyond Asia and to develop our business outside of the region. That was going to be pretty difficult at this stage because the business is becoming so large and entrenched globally. And then I started looking at ways of working with others. And that's when I met EQT really through their own IPO that they had done at the time. It had gone public in 2018, 2019. And I was curious about that. And I went to speak to them about how they had done that. And we started talking and, one thing led to another. And by the end of this conversation, it became evident to all of us sitting around the table that actually there's something here.
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0: it's not possible to stabilise the economy and invest in your public services and bring down waiting lists. You're going to have to choose one or the other. We've done both.
1: Meanwhile, the SNP lost by-election in Aberdeen South to the Conservatives. Douglas Lumsden took the seat. The SNP held on to win in the Arbroath and Broughty Ferry by-election. Lara Bird told her constituents she's ready to work.
2: We have demanded more for our community and our nation than Westminster can ever offer us. And with every day that passes, I become more certain that we will win our nation's independence.
1: Elsewhere, a man's been released on bail after a three-year-old ended up in a crocodile enclosure at a zoo in Cambridgeshire. Officers say the 30-year-old was assessed as not being fit for interview. UK government borrowing rose to a higher than expected £23.3 billion last month. The Office for National Statistics says it's nearly a third higher than a year ago. Asda slumped to a near £1 billion loss last year. It's being put down to a push to cut prices to win back shoppers. And the London Marathon will be held across 2 days next year. It's a one-off for 2027 and means the event will be the largest it's ever been, allowing for a record number of participants. That's the latest.
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2: 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They are the largest alternative manager outside of the United States, running $316 billion in assets.
3: I think what I started to sense in about, say, 2015 was that the industry was changing. Our industry was changing globally. You started to see global firms moving into Asia. You started to see some firms starting to go public. You started to see multi-product firms developing beyond just a single product, single asset class, scale. And I realized that although we were doing very well and we were very successful in growing, if we wanted to make this a multi-generational business that's going to continue to thrive, we wanted to be part of this industry consolidation, this trend towards scale, rather than to be pushed aside by it. And that's when I started thinking, what are our options? I mean, one option was for us to try to expand beyond Asia and to develop our business outside of the region. That was going to be pretty difficult at this stage because the business is becoming so large and entrenched globally. And then I started looking at ways of working with others. And that's when I met EQT really through their own IPO that they had done at the time. It had gone public in 2018, 2019. And I was curious about that. And I went to speak to them about how they had done that. And we started talking, and one thing led to another. And by the end of this conversation, it became evident to all of us sitting around the table that actually there's something here.
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4: 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On Zero, the French historian Jean-Baptiste Frézeau's on the energy transition debate that we need to have. And on Merin Talks Money, the SpaceX IPO, opportunity or overvalued? 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

0: Obama gave a speech calling on Americans to remain politically active, quote, even in the face of cruelty and bitterness. Notable attendees included the former presidents Bill Clinton and George W. Bush, and the former German Chancellor Angela Merkel. The centre opens to the public today as the US marks Juneteenth holiday, the holiday that commemorates the end of slavery in the United States. Coming up, Andy Burnham's return to UK Parliament could be paving the way for him to challenge Prime Minister Keir Starmer for the keys to 10 Downing Street. More on that story next. This is Bloomberg.
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2: On the latest edition of the Bloomberg Daybreak Europe podcast, our chief Europe correspondent Oliver Crook on the pushback against the EU Council chief's outreach to Russia.
3: Yeah, absolutely. And a story that actually that we reported, and it turns out is actually occupying a huge amount of the European Council conversation yesterday and probably into today, which is this idea of diplomatic outreach from the European side. Now, this is an idea that has gained a little bit more traction in recent months, particularly since the United States has basically tapped out of the negotiating process. You'll remember early in the Trump presidency, he really wanted to bring the war to a close and had all those diplomatic efforts speaking with Vladimir Putin, and then effectively basically jettisoned himself from those negotiations, which left the Europeans thinking, you know, maybe it's time to begin to engage diplomatically. We've had different efforts from different leaders throughout the last few years to try to engage with the Russians in some way or another. Emmanuel Macron was sort of early in that conversation. The UK has had certain sorts of efforts as well. The Germans, we understand, have also made sort of very small efforts. But again, this is a sort of collective issue that the Europeans at some point want to have a person fronting. So there's been a debate whether or not there should be a person elected to be the sort of emissary to Russia. The Financial Times had reported it could be someone like Angela Merkel, Mario Draghi, those sorts of things. So I've been talking to a couple of leaders, particularly from the Baltic states, the last couple of days, who, as you know, take a more skeptical view of any kind of diplomatic engagement with the Russians. Here's what the Lithuanian president had to say yesterday.
4: I welcome all the efforts, and especially the efforts of the U.S. President Donald Trump, to step in and to assist in this process of peace negotiations.
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0: was allegedly thrown into a crocodile enclosure at a Cambridge zoo has been released because he's not fit to be interviewed. The 30-year-old from Norfolk's been bailed. Jeremy Clarkson's co-star Caleb Cooper says his boss is in good spirits despite his prostate cancer diagnosis. The presenter shared the news in the fifth series of Clarkson's Farm. Researchers warn bending forwards too much at work in early pregnancy could lead to a higher risk of miscarriage. A study in Denmark suggests just over 1 in 10 ended this way. And UK retail sales have bounced back thanks to the recent hot weather. Official figures show the amount bought increased by 1.2% in May. That's the latest.
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3: The 19th, Juneteenth. Let's talk about the markets. This is what we're looking at 1:30 the hour. You are seeing Brent begin to rise now. It's been down most of the morning. We are still sub 80, but look at that. We're beginning to climb back towards that 80 level. This is we watch a little more turbulence around the Iran-United States story. They're not going to have a meeting. The Iranians are saying ships need to ask them before sailing through the Strait of Hormuz. The pound is actually a little bit higher, which is interesting in the light of the fact that gilts are a little bit lower. This is we watch Andy Burnham win big in Wigan overnight and now try and make his way towards 10 Downing Street. European stocks, light volume today. The US is out, no cash trading, so we're kind of drifting sideways, to be honest. We are, though, wrapping up a big week when it comes to central banks. We've seen the Bank of England this week. Obviously, we're still digesting what happened at the ECB. But the big story out this week was really from what we got from the Fed. And this guy, Kevin Warsh, the new Fed chair. His debut, and he was absolutely front and center this week. What is interesting is what he emphasized and what he didn't emphasize. He very much emphasized his commitment to price stability, fighting inflation, and a big overhaul at the FOMC. So what does this all mean, and where do we go from here? Ryan Sweet is the chief global economist at Oxford Economics, the perfect person to ask about all of this. It seems, Ryan, as if the new Fed chair is determined to bring inflation under control. It hasn't been under control for quite some time. Can we therefore assume that the Fed is going to have to raise rates?
4: Not necessarily. I think what the Fed is going to most likely do is sit tight, ride out the situation in the Middle East, because when you look at the U.S.'s inflation problems, it's not the labor market. The labor market's arguably neutral to a little bit disinflationary. The U.S.'s problems are on the energy front, which the Fed can't directly control. And AI in the near term is inflationary. Down the road, it will be disinflationary. But that's also generally outside of the Fed's control. So in the end, I think the safest thing for the Fed to do is most likely just sit tight for a while and kind of ride out these fluctuations in energy prices.
3: Yep. So market pricing is wrong, right?
4: Yeah, I think so. And the other thing, looking back at market pricing, just a couple of weeks ago, they were pricing in 2 rate hikes. If you run that through, our global economic model or even the Fed's model, that doesn't really cure the U.S.'s inflation problems. That shaves a couple of tenths of a percentage point off inflation. So that's maybe a step in the right direction, but I would be surprised if the Fed does opt to raise interest rates. Because typically when the Fed raises interest rates, things begin to break, in financial markets or elsewhere in the economy. So I think the best thing for them to do is just sit tight for the foreseeable future. And that's what typically central banks do when they're in a cloud of uncertainty. They try to opt not to go decisively in one direction or the other. They just sit on their hands.
3: What you're telling me is that you think that current inflation in the United States is transitory. Is that right?
4: Well, economists, we've been scarred by the use of the word transitory. I don't we want to be careful. Economists, we need

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2: Minutes past the hour. Welcome back. This is Bloomberg Markets. I'm Guy Johnson in London. Let's talk about how energy and tech interact. The US Federal Energy Regulatory Commission is stepping in to heighten transparency regarding utilities costs tied to data centers. FERC Chair Laura Swetz spoke to Bloomberg's Kelly Lines about her commitment to keeping prices fair.
3: Under my leadership, the Federal Energy Regulatory Commission is going to ensure that our grid, which is very slow moving and has many barriers to it, is going to be accelerating our country into the future. And that means faster study timelines, faster connection of data centers, faster connection of generation that will power these data centers. But we're going to do all of that while protecting the American ratepayer and ensuring that no American will pay an unfair cost for data center connection.
4: Well, so talk to us about how you're going to achieve that component. Who ultimately is the bearer of the cost here? Because there are costs associated.
3: Yes, there are billions of dollars of costs associated with the data centers. And this is something that is very personal to me. I am the daughter of a Vietnamese immigrant and a 40-year civil servant. And my parents realized the American dream. And I very much felt the stress of the cost of utility bills as I was growing up. And that is something that I am vigorously safeguarding as the head of this federal agency that is tasked with ensuring that the cost of electricity in America is fair. Now, the president led a ratepayer protection pledge, which many of the hyperscalers have adhered to or pledged to, and now it is upon FERC in our federal jurisdiction to ensure that the hyperscalers are held to that agreement that they made with the president. And we at FERC ordered today, part of our order in the markets across the country, which each received individual orders tailored to how they are run. We are requiring more cost transparency on what is required to connect the data centers and the generation that they need than we have ever required before. And that transparency will make it such that no one can point a finger and say, well, we don't know how much it costs for the data center. We don't know how much the hyperscalers need to pay. Now we are going to have all of the data that we need, how much it costs to upgrade the grid to connect them, and they will pay everything that is required to get them the power that they need. And the American ratepayer will not absorb that cost.
2: FERC Chair Laura Swetz speaking to Bloomberg's Kelly Lyons yesterday. Let's talk about what's happening in the chip space. I want to start with ASML. Not down by that much, despite the fact that we've had Bloomberg learning that the U.S. Commerce Secretary, Howard Lutnick, has expressed concerns that one of the top-of-the-line ASML chip equipment machines may have ended up in China, despite actually quite stringent U.S. export requirements. Bloomberg's Neil Campling joins us now to discuss this. Neil, can I assume, judging by the, I think it's down by 0.6 or something this morning, ASML, that the market isn't taking this too seriously?
5: Yeah, I think, Guy, the market is basically suggesting that if one chip tool has got into China, then it's a controllable situation. Because ideally, when you're looking at these very advanced technologies, they also require constant updates over the air in terms of software updates, etc. So ultimately, it's likely that ASML would have a kill switch if they needed to use that. So I think maybe if this has taken place, they'll clearly to be investigating that. But actually, you know, one piece of equipment is not going to be able to produce much in terms of the very leading edge technologies in any case, because it would appear industry participants think that China is at least 3 years, maybe 5 years behind the advanced technologies we're seeing in the most advanced chips that are coming out primarily from South Korea, Taiwan, and certain states in the US as well. So I think maybe there's a concern, but I think it's well contained, in all honesty.
2: Neil, let's talk about SpaceX. Stock down again, third day down. The news this morning, though, surrounds what is happening in the credit markets. It looks like it's going to use IG ratings, which it's now got, investment grade ratings, just that's worth pausing and thinking about for a moment, to raise quite a lot of debt. How much money is SpaceX going to need?
5: Just enormous amounts, because obviously they have enormous ambitions to, I mean, you're just discussing just now on the program about the costs of the electricity and the grid to power these data centers. Now, if the vision of SpaceX is to build data centers in space, the idea is it will be considerably cheaper in terms of the energy costs, which is, you know, which is potentially true. However, to actually build these data centers in space is clearly going to cost an enormous amount of money. The hyperscalers themselves, the existing hyperscalers, are on track to spend more than $800 billion of capex this year. So if the estimates of SpaceX spending shy of $50 billion of capex this year, they're going to need to come to market. They're going to need as much money they can raise as possible.
2: Were you surprised that Elon Musk decided to compare this company to Union Pacific, a company that in the late 1800s kind of built an awful lot of railroads but didn't quite build them all the way and ended up in bankruptcy?
5: Yeah, it probably wasn't the best comparison to make, in all honesty. As you say, the original did go through bankruptcy. And so, probably not the best example to use, but I suppose the vision he's trying to say is that this is a huge grand scale, and in terms of obviously what happened in terms of the that rail network, it was a grand ambition and eventually got there, but obviously through multiple iterations. Well, one of the things we need to keep an eye on is the path of progress that this company makes in terms of not just the debt offerings, but what it will ultimately do in terms of revenue, free cash flow, etc., all those traditional metrics, which eventually, you know, investors will command and expect to see. You know, the likes of somebody like an Alphabet, who's generated over $70 billion of free cash flow over the last 12 months, means they can afford to come to the markets and across multiple assets and come to the debt markets as well to raise funds much easier. So SpaceX is at the start of its growth journey, but it's also going to need to make sure it manages the access to capital, but also to keep a lid in terms of those costs, make sure that there's no cost overruns to avoid history repeating itself in that respect.
2: Just in 30 seconds, it seems like some early Anthropic users are still accessing the models, despite the restrictions the US is applying. What do we know about that?
5: I think very, very crucially, the main models being used, which are in the preview models, are primarily, if you look, by companies like Cisco, who are using it on the cybersecurity side. They're trying to test the system out to find out if there are any cybersecurity flaws or issues in that space. So the tools are being used for the right reasons.
2: Yep. Neil, great. Thank you very much indeed. Always appreciate the catch-up. Neil Campling joining us on The Tech Story. Up next, Leslie Marks is going to be joining us, as will Caterina Simonetti. We're going to debate what's happening in this equity market. We'll do that next. This is Bloomberg.
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10: $1.5 to $2 trillion government deficits certainly are stimulative, but we've also had a very strong consumer, not kind of inconsistent with the so-called K economy thesis. I call it the G economy thesis. It's really been the baby boomers that are keeping spending going because they're retiring. And they've got $89 trillion of retirement assets.
9: It's the wall of money Lawrence McDonald's talked about.
7: Yeah, that's exactly.
9: I mean, it's just there. It's just the wall of money.
10: Huge. And then, of course, there's the AI capital spending boom. And there's a lot of controversy about whether that's going to pay off or whether it's not. And it's going to, it's one big bubble that's going to burst. I think it's going to pay off.
11: How do you think about AI here? I mean, it seems like a lot of folks are telling us This is bigger than anything we've seen.
10: The way I put it in perspective is AI is not a revolution. It's an evolution in the digital revolution. Okay. The digital revolution started in the mid-1960s with the IBM mainframes, and the digital revolution is all about processing as much information, data, as we possibly can, mm-hmm. as quickly as we can, as cheaply as we can. And we've made a tremendous amount of progress growing from the IBM mainframe to PCs, right. laptops, the cloud, and now AIs. I think Tom will like this. I view us now as having four factors of production: land, labor, capital, and data. We never really thought of data as a factor of production. And this ties into my Buzz Lightyear theory of to infinity and beyond. There will never be a shortage of data.
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0: 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On Zero, the French historian Jean-Baptiste Frézot on the energy transition debate that we need to have. And on Merin Talks Money, the SpaceX IPO, opportunity or overvalued? 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

0: I think at this point in time, it also allows for the military, as they start moving back from some of the blockade positioning that they're in, they can move into a zone defense while still being able to very quickly maneuver back if they had to. I see the next 60 days as being obviously very critical. Israel is going to pressure the U.S. as hard as they possibly can, especially when it comes to the nuclear enrichment program. President Trump originally said no escalation in enrichment, and he backed off a little bit about that in the MOA, where he's now talking about low-grade enrichment, so think 3 to 20%, which is normally used in that civilian power production perspective, and you need 90% high-grade enriched uranium for nuclear weapons, so there's a very large gap. At this point in time, Israel doesn't look at it that way. Israel looks at any type of enrichment is going to be used towards a military-grade program and therefore shouldn't even be started.
1: I guess over the next 60 days, Wayne, the U.S. and Iran will try to agree on restrictions on Tehran's nuclear program. What should expectations be here?
0: It's going to be rough, honestly. I don't know whether or not they can even do this in 60 days. I think that you may end up seeing an extension beyond that 60-day agreement if going towards that, because they are so hardline on both sides.
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0: investors do have some aspect of fixed income in their portfolio. And in a healthy earnings environment where the economy is strong, credit actually is an attractive place to be and can offer you diversification while still offering some upside.
1: We're starting to read a lot about buffer funds. It's something we've never really heard about here in Europe and are beginning to maybe emerge onto the landscape. We'll talk maybe about that another time. Guys, thank you very much indeed. Thank you for joining us this holiday. Mackenzie Investments Chief Investment Officer Leslie Marks and Morgan Stanley Private Wealth Advisor Caterina Simonetti. Thank you very much. Okay, let's get back and talk more about what is happening in the tech world this morning. There's a couple of stories I just want to focus on, one of which is sort of concern around the Trump administration's push to control export activities of AI-related hardware and software. So you've got the whole Anthropic story, plus also now you've got the ASML story this morning as well, and the concerns that Looknick has regarding the possibility the ASML machines are in China. Neil Kampling joins us now on this. Neil, if I put these two stories together, what picture emerges? And I'm thinking about this kind of in terms of the geopolitical story. Can the US, is the US being effective in its control of tech software and tech hardware? I think Neil may have pressed the mute button. Get him to unmute it and we'll carry on. Carry on the conversation. While he's doing that, we've got limited time left. Let me just give you a quick idea of what is happening in the markets. European equities this morning are under a little bit of pressure, but volume is incredibly light. The reason for that, quite simple. The US markets are out for the day. So the Eurostoxx 50 is down by 0.3%. The FTSE's down by 0.3%. CAC and DAC are both, DAX are both lower. The DAX is down by 0.2% right now. You are looking, though, at a stronger euro dollar, which is interesting as well. But the key takeaway this morning is that Brent has bounced that back a little bit this morning. We are watching Brent coming up. We are now up by 0.3%. When I came in first thing this morning, Brent was down, but it's now beginning to climb back. And the reason for that is pretty simple. You've got talks between the United States and Iran now hitting a buffer. The talks that were meant to take place in Switzerland today are not happening. You've also got ongoing fighting in Lebanon, which the Iranians are pointing to and saying that's the reason why we're not going to come and talk to you. But you've also got the Iranians out this morning as well talking about the fact that they are still applying restrictions to the Strait of Hormuz, that if you want to go through the Strait of Hormuz in a big tanker, you've got to let them know and you've got to use their route. We thought that the Strait would be open by now. We were promised that by the US president, and it doesn't look like it's going to be happening. We'll come back to that story in just a moment to discuss it further. Brent is just creeping up on the back of that narrative. Anyway, we'll come back to it. This is Bloomberg.
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6: From the Sky News Centre at 1, some breaking news. A woman's been sentenced to 12 years in prison for killing her 5-year-old stepdaughter by scalding her in a hot bath nearly 50 years ago. Andrea Bernard's death was treated as an accident in South London in 1978. Her brother went to police in 2022 with a new account of what Janice Nix had done. Andy Burnham says he'll lay out a new path for Britain following his Makerfield by-election win. The former Greater Manchester mayor's promised to bring people back together.
7: We need an economy that works for everybody, not a few in far-off places from here, but an economy that works for people right here. We do need to bring down water bills, energy bills, rail fares.
6: He's held a celebration rally at Ashton Town FC. Mr. Burnham's been congratulated by the Prime Minister despite the victory, paving the way for a challenge to his leadership. Sir Keir Starmer insists he'd stand if a contest to take his job is sorted. Meanwhile, the Conservatives have claimed their first by-election gain in Scotland since 1967.
8: The people of Aberdeen have spoken loud and clear. We stopped the SNP and we sent Labour the message that the destruction of the North Sea oil and gas industry must stop now.
6: Tory MSP Douglas Lumsden took advantage of a collapse

0: It's part of a shake-up of the housing system. And the London Marathon will be held across 2 days next year. It's as a one-off for 2027. That's the latest.
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4: Morning, welcome back. Brent's creeping up right now. The reason for that is we've got no talks taking place between Iran and the United States in Switzerland. You've got fighting in Lebanon between Israel and Hezbollah. You've got the Iranians talking about the fact that they are still applying restrictions to the Strait of Hormuz. In so many ways, all of this kind of points to kind of Israel's role in this process. Not happy, apparently, with the deal. The US vice president says that Israel is having a freak out, quote, about what is happening here, but has basically said, your future is dependent on this. Keep quiet. Bloomberg Opinion's Mark Champion has written a fantastic piece about this morning, so let's bring him into the conversation. Jenny Vance says Israel is having a freak out, quote. Is that what's happening here?
5: Well, I mean, they are in a real state of shock. They went into the war. They were described as a model ally. And the war is now ending. Having achieved none of the goals that they went into it with the U.S. to do. And they were not involved in the negotiations, and the negotiations very much involved them. It isn't just, or even primarily, to be honest, about their continuing campaign in Iran and having to, take part in that ceasefire. It's about them having to include Lebanon in the ceasefire, and that's exactly what that means. And the Iranians are very much using this deal as leverage to get them out and to support Hezbollah, which would be seen very much as a defeat in Israel and as a victory by Hezbollah. That's very concerning for the Israelis who, unlike the U.S., Hezbollah is just across the border, and they moved the Hezbollah away from the border, primarily to prevent them from firing and into towns on the other side, which have largely been emptied. So if they have to withdraw, which they're saying they won't, then they've lost their. They've lost their purpose for which they went into Lebanon in the first place.
4: So, JD Vance is putting a lot of weight behind the MOU and putting a lot of his kind of political capital into it. But the Israelis, as you say, have got many reasons not to support this. So, is JD Vance running a huge risk here if the Israelis decide that it's not worth backing this?
5: Yeah, I mean, I think he has presidential ambitions, he owns this memorandum. He's the lead negotiator for the U.S. He's defending it. It is very much dependent on, Israel playing ball. And he's doing his best to kind of strong arm them into doing as he says. And, in the interview he gave with the New York Times, some of what he was talking about sounded a little bit like a threat, saying that, you're at risk of alienating your only powerful friend in the world, the one that provided you with 2/3 of the defensive weapons that you've been using over the last 3 months during this war with Iran. Play ball.
4: Yeah, it's going to be fascinating to watch that one play out. Mark, thank you very much indeed. Fascinating piece available on the Bloomberg right now. Just before we get onto the next kind of phase of this conversation,

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8: Yeah, absolutely. And a story that actually that we reported and it turns out is actually occupying a huge amount of the European Council conversation yesterday and probably into today, which is this idea of diplomatic outreach from the European side. Now, this is an idea that has gained a little bit more traction in recent months, particularly since the United States has basically tapped out of the negotiating process. You'll remember early in the Trump presidency, he really wanted to bring the war to a close and had all those diplomatic efforts speaking with Vladimir Putin and then effectively basically jettisoned himself from those negotiations, which left the Europeans thinking, you know, maybe it's time to begin to engage diplomatically. We've had different efforts from different leaders throughout the last few years to try to engage with the Russians in some way or another. Emmanuel Macron was sort of early in that conversation. The UK has had certain sorts of efforts as well. The Germans, we understand, have also made sort of very small efforts. But again, this is a sort of collective issue that the Europeans at some point want to have a person fronting. So there's been a debate whether or not there should be a person elected to be the sort of emissary to Russia. The Financial Times had reported it could be someone like Angela Merkel, Mario Draghi, those sorts of things. So I've been talking to a couple of leaders, particularly from the Baltic states the last couple of days, who, as you know, take a more skeptical view of any kind of diplomatic engagement with the Russians. Here's what the Lithuanian president had to say yesterday.
9: I welcome all the efforts, and especially the efforts of the U.S. President Donald Trump to step in and to assist in this process of peace negotiations.
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11: Well, 6 minutes past the hour. Welcome back. You're watching Bloomberg Markets. Let's talk about another conflict. We haven't actually focused on that much this morning. That is what is happening in Ukraine. Russia has rejected Europe's latest proposal for peace talks with Ukraine. Its foreign minister, Sergei Lavrov, writing in what his team has said was an unpublished op-ed, saying, quote, trust cannot be restored, nor can dialogue be resumed through ultimatums such as the one issued to Russia in London. Bloomberg's Ollie Crook has been thinking about this and has been talking in Zissé last Thursday to the president of Lithuania about how the changing battlefield in Ukraine is now beginning to change the picture going forward from here and how the EU should respond to this stage in the war. I want to bring you part of that conversation.
9: I always say that the moment or appropriate moment for such kind of activities is when Russia understands that they have to make some concessions too. If they will show some willingness or some positive signals that they want to start the peace negotiations, then it might be probably the right moment to start these activities. And another very important factor is that European Union have to speak one voice. We had a lot of the efforts and attempts of different leaders of individual member states to start to talk with Putin, and they all failed. So I think this time we have to learn those lessons of the past and to speak one voice, and it would be much better for European Union.
12: Do you think it would be wise then for the Europeans to establish who that voice will be, what that voice will be? Because we've had some suggestions. It could be someone like Angela Merkel, Mario Draghi. Do you think there are any sort of serious contenders in order to get that process moving?
9: Well, I cannot say the name, but it might be. Of course, it

0: Very cool. I've never done,
1: can I come?
0: You're more than welcome.
1: Oh, my word.
2: Intrepid.
1: This is
2: awesome.
1: Like in the Hudson River.
0: Yes. Yeah. And you know where I'll be?
2: Where will you
0: be? At the Nathan's Hot Dog Eating Contest.
2: Of course you will.
1: They mentioned John Farrell last year at the Nathan's Hot Dog Contest.
2: That wasn't going to work.
1: It's huge. Bloomberg Surveillance.
3: 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On Zero, the French historian Jean-Baptiste Frézeau's on the energy transition debate that we need to have. And on Merin Talks Money, the SpaceX IPO, opportunity or overvalued? 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
5: On the latest edition of the Wall Street Week podcast, the United Kingdom has had 5 prime ministers in 8 years and may be on its way to a 6th. Bloomberg senior markets editor John Authors unpacks the effects of all this political turmoil on the country's finances and whether the politics are driving the yield on gilts or the yield on gilts are driving the politics at this point.
6: You could certainly say that at this point, the bond market has become a kind of a sheet anchor or a straitjacket for whoever is in charge, but it will be more uncomfortable for a party of the left that actually has fewer hang-ups about spending taxpayers' money. But you know, the overall position is difficult either way. The other thing that's quite interesting compared to history is that it used to be the currency market. So Harold Wilson being forced to devalue in the pound and then going on television to say that the pound in your pocket, of course, isn't worth any less, which absolutely wasn't true. And then Labour government of the 70s being forced by a run on the pound to go to borrow from the IMF. And John Major's government basically never recovered from the Black Wednesday attack on sterling by George Soros and others. So it used to be the currency market that really inflicted pain. And now that currencies do tend to float more gradually, more easily, and now that we've had many years of being used to extremely low bond yields, that cheap money is being treated as a fact of life or a birthright almost, it's the bond market that has now taken over as the anchor, the great limitation.
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13: Let's speak to Ella Goot, who is head of fixed income at BNY Investment Newton. I was looking at European fixed income a moment ago, and we saw yields going a little bit higher. Then I look, because of recent developments, I look at the oil price, and we're up by 1%, but we're back above $80 a barrel. What is going to be the thing that drives European government bond markets from here?
14: Well, we are, obviously energy is important given that Europe's an energy importer and, that probably has been, the headwind for the cycle year to date. So if we take the more extreme tail risk, which was this, much higher or spike in oil prices, certainly you take that tail risk away for Europe. So the growth side becomes a little more benign, but not great, right? So certainly on a relative basis, still doing less well compared to the US. So I think that story remains in play. What's interesting is perhaps it frees the ECB from its more hawkish stance as well. So the ECB has been very quick to jump on the hawkish side given the experience from 2022, when inflation overshot. So they're very keen to keep their sort of hawkish credentials. So I would see this situation as sort of like softer growth combined perhaps with an oil price that's stabilizing around the 75 to 80 level, which would be our expectation.
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0: Her book on Juneteenth is a short, required, terse read of 1865 and 1866. I'll get that out on Twitter and LinkedIn. 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
5: Yeah, absolutely. And a story that actually that we reported, and it turns out is actually occupying a huge amount of the European Council conversation yesterday and probably into today, which is this idea of diplomatic outreach from the European side. Now, this is an idea that has gained a little bit more traction in recent months, particularly since the United States has basically tapped out of the negotiating process. You'll remember early in the Trump presidency, he really wanted to bring the war to a close and had all those diplomatic efforts speaking with Vladimir Putin, and then effectively basically jettisoned himself from those negotiations, which left the Europeans thinking, you know, maybe it's time to begin to engage diplomatically. We've had different efforts from different leaders throughout the last few years to try to engage with the Russians in some way or another. Emmanuel Macron was sort of early in that conversation. The UK has had certain sorts of efforts as well. The Germans, we understand, have also made sort of very small efforts. But again, this is a sort of collective issue that the Europeans at some point want to have a person fronting. So there's been a debate whether or not there should be a person elected to be the sort of emissary to Russia. The Financial Times had reported it could be someone like Angela Merkel, Mario Draghi, those sorts of things. So I've been talking to a couple of leaders, particularly from the Baltic states, the last couple of days, who, as you know, take a more skeptical view of any kind of diplomatic engagement with the Russians. Here's what the Lithuanian president had to say yesterday.
6: I welcome all the efforts, and especially the efforts of the U.S. President Donald Trump, to step in and to assist in this process of peace negotiations.
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11: Joining us now is TenCap founder Junpei Liu. Do you think markets have completely discounted the risk of this coming back? We've already seen risk assets generally rallying even before the truce had arrived. But do you think the market has completely moved over the risk of geopolitical tensions flaring up?
12: The market is a little bit bifurcated. For the risk asset, if particularly across tech and others, you are seeing massive rally and across travel, across all the cyclical sector that's been impacted. However, on the other parts of the market, for example, the oil, the energy sector, they have not fallen as far as they should be as, as pre-war.
11: We've been seeing what's been happening across the AI trade and the rally in semis and the chip makers and all the positive news that's coming out of the United States. What's the rationale you have when positioning when it comes to artificial intelligence?
12: There's been so much investment into it that we just harder for investors to call who's going to be the ultimate winner. We just saw the Goldman Sachs prediction for the investment into the AI is up 40% for 2027. That's an enormous amount of money going into the whole supply chain. Our view is that you play the supply chain, play the picks and shovel, and there the return is much easier to put your hands on.
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0: 11. And Bloomberg this weekend will be on The Intrepid. Lisa Mateo, are you like going to be on the deck?
1: David and Christina will be on the deck. I will be somewhere else. But yes, they are going to be on deck. Because, you know, that's when the ships come down the Hudson. And it's this whole beautiful spectacle. Yeah. And it's actually an extended show. It's going until 11 a.m. So it will be a four-hour show.
2: It's on the deck. I mean, you're right there with all the fighter jets.
1: But it's
2: and
1: a beautiful,
2: all the airplanes.
1: Yeah.
2: It's awesome.
1: Beautiful spectacle.
0: People rave. Like, people like, yeah. And then you go down the West Side Highway. And there's where Lisa works out 8 days a week.
2: Yep.
0: Where you get your golf game back into service.
2: Yep.
0: All the beautiful Tribeca women are walking their dogs over to the water and that. And then there's this ginormous aircraft carrier, folks, hang out in Hudson River.
2: And you can go into the bowels of it. And there's also a submarine anchored right next to it. You go into that.
1: I've been in there.
2: Very cool.
1: Oh,
2: with four kids,
1: so
2: I've been there so many times.
1: Yes, me too.
0: Bloomberg this weekend, David Gura, Christina Ruffini, and Lisa Mateo at the Intrepid. Look for that. Special edition Saturday and Sunday as well. From New York City, a special edition of Bloomberg Surveillance.
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5: From the Sky News Centre at 3, Andy Burnham's promising to make life affordable and deliver a new path for Britain as he returns to Westminster ahead of a rumoured Labour leadership challenge. Sir Keir Starmer says he'd fight any that are triggered. The now former Greater Manchester Mayor secured more than half the vote in yesterday's by-election in Makerfield. Voters have had their say.
6: All we want and are hopeful for is that our community now hasn't just been used.
7: I am actually probably one of the few Keir Starmer supporters as well, so I was in a right dilemma.
8: Personally, I would rather see Andy Burnham waited out till the next general election and then go for the leadership.
5: The Tories and SNP each won by-elections in Scotland. A US official says a ceasefire has been agreed between Israel and Hezbollah. Continuing attacks have held up today's peace talks between the US and Iran. A stepmother who killed 5-year-old Andrea Bernard by scalding her in a hot bathtub in South London in 1978 has been jailed for 12 years. It was treated as an accident until the victim's older brother gave police a new account in 2022. It's understood at least one crocodile attacked a 3-year-old boy in an enclosure at a zoo in Cambridgeshire. The toddler's in hospital. Two men have been sentenced to a combined 9 years for plotting arson attacks on properties linked to the Prime Minister. A court heard a car and two houses were set alight by Roman Lavrinovich. He was acting on the instructions of an anonymous online user called EL Money. Here's Mr. Justice Scarnham.
9: You were to EL a useful idiot. A fool who could be manipulated to EL's advantage.
5: Stanislav Karpiec, who supported his friend, was also jailed. And New Zealand are 57 for 2 in their second innings in the second test at the Oval and lead by 157 on day 3. Earlier, England were bowled out for 291. That's the latest. I'm Cam.
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1: From the Bloomberg Interactive Broker Studio, I'm Lisa Mateo. Global stocks ended a strong week on a little bit more of a cautious tone, the focus shifting to the Iran peace deal with a delay in negotiations after fighting intensified in southern Lebanon. Now the latest headlines leading toward a possible ceasefire in Lebanon, but we will keep you updated on that. Let's go to the stock 600, down by about a tenth of a percent. The FTSE in London down 0.3%. Same for the CAC in Paris. Markets in the U.S. and China closed for the holidays. We do have U.S. futures.

0: Political upset in the United Kingdom, headlines furious out of Israel, Iran, and the United Arab Emirates as well. 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
5: $1.5 to $2 trillion government deficits certainly are stimulative, but we've also had a very strong consumer, not kind of inconsistent with the so-called K economy thesis. I call it the G economy thesis. It's really been the baby boomers that are keeping spending going because they're retiring. And they've got $89 trillion of retirement assets.
0: It's the wall of money Lawrence McDonald's talked about.
3: Yeah, that's exactly.
0: I mean, it's just there. It's just a wall of money.
5: Huge. And then, of course, there's the AI capital spending boom. And there's a lot of controversy about whether that's going to pay off or whether it's not. And it's going to, it's one big bubble that's going to burst. I think it's going to pay off.
6: How do you think about AI here? I mean, it seems like a lot of folks are telling us this is bigger than anything we've seen.
5: The way I put it in perspective is AI is not a revolution. It's an evolution in the digital revolution. Okay. The digital revolution started in the mid-1960s with the IBM mainframes, and the digital revolution is all about processing as much information, data, as we possibly can, as quickly as we can, as cheaply as we can. And we've made a tremendous amount of progress going from the IBM mainframe to PCs, laptops, the cloud, and now AIs. I think Tom will like this. I view us now as having four factors of production: land, labor, capital, and data. We never really thought of data as a factor of production. And this ties into my Buzz Lightyear theory of to infinity and beyond. There will never be a shortage of data.
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2: Let's continue the conversation about the UK then. We're joined now by Sonali Punhani, who is the UK economist at Bank of America. I guess the question really is what freedom to make change will Andy Burnham have if he manages to make his way to number 10?
11: There's already a lot of policy uncertainty and political uncertainty. And, you know, if you look at the latest PMIs, we've seen that the sentiment data has already been hit by some of this policy uncertainty. So that's sort of the very short-term impact, because we don't know what policies are going to come next. Whoever is the prime minister, the fiscal space is fairly limited. You know, the headroom that the chancellor had in the previous budget was close to 24 billion. We think that 10 billion of that headroom has already been eliminated by the fact that, you know, we're going to see higher gilt yields, higher bank rate expectations, as well as potentially higher inflation and lower growth. So the headroom already looks pretty small for whoever is the next chancellor and the next prime minister. And then on top of that, obviously, there are quite a lot of ambitions to increase public spending, utilities. I mean, there's obviously pressures on increasing spending on defense, et cetera, et cetera. So clearly, it's a very tough fiscal landscape for whoever is chancellor.
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0: Mateo, markets wrapped up a busy week filled with talks of a U.S.-Iran peace deal, Federal Reserve Chair Kevin Warsh's first policy meeting, and also the early days of SpaceX as a public company. Stocks close higher in Thursday trading. U.S. markets closed today for the Juneteenth holiday. Futures still trading. S&P futures down about a tenth of a percent. That's after the benchmark posted its best week since the end of May. Dow futures down about a tenth of a percent. Same for NASDAQ futures. Global markets under pressure. Stock 600, little change. The FTSE in London down about three-tenths of percent. The CAC in Paris down about 0.3% as well. Over to oil. Brent crude, $79 a barrel. WTI crude, $76 a barrel. That's up about 0.3%. As far as currencies, not much movement right now. The Bloomberg Dollar Spot Index is little changed. To gold, COMEX gold, lower by nearly 2%, $4,166 an ounce. Spot gold, $4,149 an ounce. Over to company news. Microsoft's Azure and Amazon Web Services, well, they face a tough EU antitrust law. That's after an initial probe into their power over the cloud. Sources telling Bloomberg the European Commission set to unveil its preliminary findings as early as next week. And they state that AWS and Azure, well, they seem to meet the requirements to face the bloc's Digital Markets Act. We shall see. And the World Cup, minting big prediction winners and multi-million dollar losers. Over $5 billion traded across Polymarket and Kalshi. One of the painful losses, that included a bet gone wrong on Belgium to beat Egypt. It cost one Polymarket user nearly $9 million. Oh, that is your Bloomberg Business Flash. Paul and Tom.
1: Best World Cup time I've ever had was in a Belgian bar.
2: Oh, yeah.
1: On like 3rd Avenue or 2nd Avenue.
2: Yep.
1: It was great. It was just really spectacular.
0: Well, they had those stories out of Boston saying that the Scottish are taking over
1: huge,
0: the bars.
1: Huge. Like, it's crazy. I would editorialize that no other city has the impact been so charming and wonderful as Boston.
2: Yep.
1: I'm sure other cities would disagree. We make note of the Prime Minister of Canada enthused last night as well. Let's do this. We'll talk the World Cup here in a minute. A special edition of Bloomberg Surveillance, welcoming all of you around the world, particularly in Paris, the home of BNP Paribas. We say good afternoon to you. Paul Hollingsworth with us, head of developed market economics, trying to piece it together, Markets 360 at BNP Paribas. Paul, an important question at June 30, mid-year, on the global economy of these developed economies, is the glass half full?
3: Yeah, we think it is half full. Now, this was a year where we entered the year feeling quite optimistic about the outlook. We, of course, have had to face a lot of uncertainty about the geopolitical backdrop. But when the conflict first began, I think the question we were asking ourselves is this a story of resilience derailed or resilience dented? And our argument is that it was really a story of resilience dented. We think there are some underlying supportive factors within the economy. Globally, the fiscal policy is quite stimulative in a number of economies. Financial conditions, when I look at it overall, are still fairly supportive. And you have a number of structural tailwinds to growth, things like AI investment, also things like the increase in defense and infrastructure spending that we're seeing in Germany and other European economies. And so we think it is still a story of resilience, and as you put it, glass half full.
2: So, Paul, we heard from the U.S. Federal Reserve and the new chairman this week. What did you take away from that?
3: Yeah, a few things. So early June, we switched our call to now expect three interest rate hikes from the Fed beginning in December. And that view, if you like, has been predicated on this assumption that the U.S. economy is in a strong cyclical position, that the labor market would be on a gradually tightening trend over the course of the year, and fundamentally that the current setting for monetary policy is not consistent with that outlook. We think monetary policy is slightly too accommodative. So the way that we've been framing things is that we're expecting the Fed to raise interest rates and, if you like, unwind some of the insurance cuts that were delivered during 2025 when concerns about the labor market were particularly strong. We don't think those were justified. Now, what did we take away this week? Well, I think overall, it seems as if it was relatively hawkish. Many members of the FOMC seem to be of the mindset to increase interest rates. I think we also learned, however, that we can forget about forward guidance for a while. I think forward guidance is going down,
1: right,
3: and that in turn creates more volatility and I think more uncertainty about the potential timing that we may see the next move from the Fed.
1: You know, it's like tariffs. When was the last time they mentioned tariffs?
2: I know.
1: The Red Sox won two games in a row. I look here, Paul, at the K-shaped economy. And I think people are ignoring, with all these distractions, we're still very K-shaped, aren't we?
3: I think that's absolutely right. And when it comes to tariffs, you know, our view there is that you know, we are structurally in a higher tariff environment, certainly not at the heights that we saw during the peak of the tensions. But fundamentally, that pass-through into consumer prices is incomplete. And I think what you're getting at there is that the number of people still feel that there are many pressures in the economy. And if I bring it down to the situation in the Middle East and what we're seeing with oil prices, you know, yes, our view is that oil prices will fall a bit further once the strait reopens in earnest. But we are still going to be in a world of structurally elevated energy prices compared to where we were prior to the conflict. So there's a number of pressures here on the overall level of prices, which I think feeds into this. And this matters for the Fed because it tells us that long-term inflation expectations, particularly those of households, are probably not well anchored at the moment. There's a number of these pressures that are still there, even if headline inflation gets some respite from oil prices coming down. And that should be something that concerns the Fed.
2: Paul, you mentioned some of the investments being made by European countries into their defense, into their infrastructure. I think most people felt like, yeah, Germany, I can buy that story, maybe even Poland, but the rest of Europe, I'm skeptical. What are we actually seeing?
3: I think there's two elements here. So the first is that in Germany, the money is now flowing. So I think if we go back to last year, that was really a story of announcements. This year is really about the implementation. At the end of last year, it seemed as if the government was underspending. That is historically what has tended to happen. But so far, at least in 2026, the data seems to suggest that the government is beginning to spend. And we are seeing this filter through, for example, into the order books of defense firms, into industrial production in defense-specific sectors as well. But what's important is that this is not only happening in Germany. And what I mean by that is that there are spillovers to other countries. France, if you look at the industrial production in defense sectors, that is also growing quite strongly at the moment. So there are wider spillovers there. But I think your point is that there is not, let's say, the same degree of fiscal space in some European economies compared to Germany, and that's absolutely true. And I think there's two elements that will play out here. The first is that countries will have to prioritize. So if they feel that they need to increase the defense expenditure for national security reasons, then the question will be, well, where do you cut elsewhere? And this is something that will be increasingly important as we move into budget season in the autumn of this year.
1: Fabulous brief. Thank you so much. With BNP Paribas, Paul Hollingsworth with us today, head of developed market economics. Going to have him back here as we stagger into July. Okay, Lisa, help me here. Paul, help me here. Mrs. Keynes at home, and she's expert on the dynamics between Panama and Ghana in World Cup. We've all become instant experts, haven't we?
2: Well, we try to. I think, you know, barstool experts, maybe, that kind of thing. But we got the USA playing today at 3 o'clock against Australia. That's cool.
1: Socceroos.
2: Yeah.
1: Like, you never know where they are. Seattle.
2: Yeah.
1: Turkey, Paraguay, Santa Clara, California, Levi's Stadium.
2: Oh, that's nice.
1: Where they covered the Levi's sign. That's un-American.
2: Yep.
1: Brazil, Haiti. I think Brazil's favored there.
2: I think so.
1: And Philadelphia. Valanciunas, I think, will be there.
2: Probably.
1: He's such a hitter.
2: Might be Ira as well. Ira Jersey's going to Philadelphia.
1: Yeah, I would. But the game for me, good morning, 92.9 FM Boston, and good morning across all of New England on television. Scotland and Morocco sounds really cool.
2: Yep.
1: Like, you know, Lisa, help me here. You're the expert.
4: Well, have you filled out your BRKT?
1: No,
4: have you filled out your bracket?
1: No, with the NCAA, I go by color, and Paul, I cheat, I ask Paul, and it's in my agreement. It's like page 4. Paragraph 8, I must always have Purdue win. It's like in the agreement.
2: Yep.
1: I have none of that in World Cup. I'm ignorant.
2: No.
1: I didn't do a BRKT because
4: I did one.
1: Did you?
2: How's it look?
4: It's 32. Is that good or bad?
2: I don't know.
4: Nobody knows.
2: And my sleeper pick, Netherlands. They play tomorrow against Sweden.
1: Are you in BRKT Go?
2: No.
1: But you like Netherlands, you said.
2: Yeah, I've always liked Netherlands.
1: They play tough.
2: Yeah. They have like a handful of people in the country, and they're all great soccer players. Yeah. I don't know how they do it.
1: Mrs. Keynes got to go over to England. She thought just that Harry Kane delivered the goods, and, you know, they had a couple of wonderful goals. Rashford came off the bench and did better than good. They don't play today, but I'm sorry, Scotland, Morocco, I will actually watch
2: that. Very good.
1: I think it would be that good. your World Cup team coverage. It's the worst worldwide here on Bloomberg. Where's John Farrell when we need him? Anyways, we are here on television, on radio, on YouTube as well. It's a special edition of Bloomberg Surveillance. Please stay with us. Good morning.
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8: If we go back to even January of this year or even late last year, we certainly never expected the Fed to cut again. We thought there'd be 75 basis points of easing and that would be it. The US economy is pretty robust. And obviously we've got the tax cuts already. And relative to the rest of the world, and I do talk relative, it's relative winners and relative losers. And the US, obviously an energy exporter and absolutely at the forefront of this whole AI boom that is underway globally, so is a relative winner. And no central bank at the moment is going to give any hint that they are not prepared to take the kind of action that they might need to take.
1: The HSBC collapse of real GDP, 4% United Kingdom, 0.4% United Kingdom, maybe 1.4% out there in an inflation that goes from 9% down to 3% is, well, what kind of economy will the next prime minister, whether Starmer or Burnham, what kind of economy will they have?
8: I think if we start the year looking back on the UK, things were finally getting to a slightly better place.
1: Yes.
8: We had a fairly robust start to the year. Without a doubt, without the spike in oil prices, we would have seen inflation below 2% as soon as April. We were certainly looking for some pretty big rate cuts in the course of this year. So unlike for the US, the outlook has changed considerably.
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17: Folks, let's speak to Ella Goode, who is head of fixed income at BNY Investment Newton. I was looking at European fixed income a moment ago, and we saw yields going a little bit higher. Then I look, because of recent developments, I look at the oil price, and we're up by 1%, but we're back above $80 a barrel. What is going to be the thing that drives European government bond markets from here?
18: Well, we are, I mean, obviously energy is important, given that Europe's an energy importer, and, you know, that probably has been, if you like, the headwind for the cycle year to date. So if we take the more extreme tail risk, which was this, you know, much higher or spike in oil prices, certainly you take that tail risk away for Europe. So the growth side becomes a little more benign, but not great, right? So certainly on a relative basis, still doing less well compared to the US. So I think that story remains in play. What's interesting is perhaps it frees the ECB from its more hawkish stance as well. So the ECB has been very quick to jump on the hawkish side given the experience from 2022, you know, when inflation overshot. So they're very keen to keep their sort of hawkish credentials. So I would see this situation as sort of like softer growth combined perhaps with an oil price that's stabilizing around the 75 to 80 level, which would be our expectation.
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0: cents on Brent crude, West Texas 76.85, and where it'll be in a week, I just can't.
1: No, we'll see. I mean, I think the if you talk to the commodity strategists out there, they say there's nothing. The supply and demand favors a lower price. I mean, Mike McGlone at Bloomberg Intelligence, he's talking 40s, 50s is kind of where this thing's going.
0: Well, this is the, the analog I keep bringing up here is Robert T. Kaplan says, he says it's a middle war. It's like, with great respect for our men and women in harm's way, it's not like a ginormous war. And so do you have the typical analog of a disinflation after the shock and the spending on war or not? And that seems to be a huge raging overlay here.
1: Yeah.
0: That Mr. Chairman Warsh has to deal with.
1: Yeah, but he was pretty clear that I think he's going to be data-driven, maybe some different type of data, some more real-time data, which a lot of critics have been calling for.
0: But. Got rid of the dot at least. Major shout-out, Richard Berner, formerly with Morgan Stanley. I asked him to write a blurb. I recopied that out, I think, on Twitter or LinkedIn. Richard Berner, thank you for that note. I'm Chairman Warsh.
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3: From the Sky News Centre at 4, almost 100 Labour MPs are now calling on Sir Keir Starmer to stand down, as we're told Andy Burnham wants to become Prime Minister in early September. He's won the Makerfield by-election to secure a return to Westminster. But the Prime Minister says he'd fight any challenge for his job, with ex-Health Secretary Wes Streeting eyeing it up too. Labour MP Luke Charters has this message for the PM.
4: He needs to wake up, smell the coffee. This was a huge alarm clock moment for Starmer. I think he's got to understand that this was a message, not just about the fantastic constituency MP they've got here in Makerfield, but people here knew that they were part of something bigger.
3: A US official says Israel and Hezbollah have agreed to a ceasefire. It's not the first time that's happened in Lebanon. Our Middle East correspondent Adam Parsons says previous versions haven't lasted very long.
5: There was already a ceasefire that had been around for a couple of months that both sides had violated on an almost daily basis. There was then the deal struck by the United States and Iran, not signed by either Hezbollah or Israel, that mandated an end to conflict in Lebanon.
3: It comes hours after Israel attacked parts of southern Lebanon. A woman's been jailed nearly 50 years after scalding her 5-year-old stepdaughter in a hot bath as a punishment. Janice Nix, who's 67, has been told she'll spend 12 years behind bars. It's understood a toddler hurt at a zoo in Cambridgeshire was attacked by a crocodile. A man arrested wasn't deemed fit to interview. Businesses are being urged to relax dress codes, give staff free water, and offer flexible working patterns to help cope with the heat. It could top 30 degrees Celsius again over the next few days. And New Zealand are starting to dominate England at tea on day 3 of the second test. The tourists are 94 for 2 in the second innings at the Oval, leading by 194. That's the latest. I'm
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12: From the Bloomberg Interactive Broker Studio, I'm Lisa Mateo. A fragile U.S.-Iran peace deal facing pressure, negotiations delayed. Global markets feeling the pressure. We have the Stock 600 down about 0.1%. FTSE in London down 0.3%. CAC in Paris now down 0.4%. Markets in the U.S. and China closed for the holidays. Futures, though, are trading. Not much movement. We have Dow futures and NASDAQ futures down about 0.1%. Over to oil, Brent crude, $80 a barrel. That's up about 0.5%. WTI crude, $76.

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1: On the latest edition of the Bloomberg Intelligence podcast, we speak with our senior defense analyst, Wayne Sanders, about the next steps for a U.S.-Iran peace deal.
2: The fact that the Iranian president is involved in this, and we have not seen any backlash yet from IRGC or anyone else, meaning that the four-headed hydra from Iran that you have to get all in place at the same time to be able to move forward with an agreement, we're actually seeing some of that movement. So now as you start to see some movement in the Straits, and you're actually, I think at this point in time, it also allows for the military, as they start moving back from some of the blockade positioning that they're in, they can move into a zone defense while still being able to very quickly maneuver back if they had to. I see the next 60 days as being obviously very critical. Israel is going to pressure the U.S. as hard as they possibly can, especially when it comes to the nuclear enrichment program. President Trump originally said no escalation in enrichment, and he backed off a little bit about that in the MOA, where he's now talking about low-grade enrichment, so think 3 to 20%, which is normally used in that civilian power production perspective, and you need 90% high-grade enriched uranium for nuclear weapons. So there's a very large gap. At this point in time, Israel doesn't look at it that way. Israel looks at any type of enrichment is going to be used towards a military-grade program and therefore shouldn't even be started.
3: I guess over the next 60 days, Wayne, the U.S. and Iran will try to agree on restrictions on Tehran's nuclear program. What should expectations be here?
2: It's going to be rough, honestly. I don't know whether or not they can even do this in 60 days. I think that you may end up seeing an extension beyond that 60-day agreement if going towards that, because they are so hardline on both sides.
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9: Joining us now is TenCap founder Junpei Liu. Do you think markets have completely discounted the risk of this coming back? We've already seen risk assets generally rallying even before the truce had arrived. But do you think the market has completely moved over the risk of geopolitical tensions flaring up?
10: The market is a little bit bifurcated. For the risk asset, if particularly across tech and others, you are seeing massive rally and across travel, across all the cyclical sector that's been impacted. However, on the other parts of the market, for example, the oil, the energy sector, they have not fallen as far as they should be as, as pre-war.
9: We've been seeing what's been happening across the AI trade and the rally in semis and the chip makers and all the positive news that's coming out of the United States. What's the rationale you have when positioning when it comes to artificial intelligence?
10: There's been so much investment into it that we just harder for investors to call who's going to be the ultimate winner. We just saw the Goldman Sachs prediction for the investment into the AI is up 40% for 2027. That's an enormous amount of money going into the whole supply chain. Our view is that you play the supply chain, play the picks and shovel, and there the return is much easier to put your hands on.
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11: From the Bloomberg Interactive Broker Studio, I'm Lisa Mateo. Israel and Hezbollah have agreed to a renewed ceasefire after talks between the U.S. and Iran were postponed over intensified fighting in Lebanon. Global stocks under pressure. Stock 600 down about 0.2%. The FTSE in London now down 0.4%. The CAC in Paris down about 0.5%. Markets in the U.S., China closed for the holidays. Futures trading, not much movement, though. We have the S&P futures, Dow and Nasdaq futures all down about 0.1%. Over oil, Brent crude, $80 a barrel, up nearly 1%. WTI crude up nearly 1%, $77 a barrel. Gold still lower. COMEX gold, $4,167 an ounce. Spot gold, $4,150.

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1: On the latest edition of the Bloomberg Daybreak Europe podcast, our chief Europe correspondent, Oliver Crook, on the pushback against the EU Council chief's outreach to Russia.
2: Yeah, absolutely. And a story that actually that we reported, and it turns out is actually occupying a huge amount of the European Council conversation yesterday and probably into today, which is this idea of diplomatic outreach from the European side. Now, this is an idea that has gained a little bit more traction in recent months, particularly since the United States has basically tapped out of the negotiating process. You'll remember early in the Trump presidency, he really wanted to bring the war to a close and had all those diplomatic efforts speaking with Vladimir Putin, and then effectively basically jettisoned himself from those negotiations, which left the Europeans thinking, you know, maybe it's time to begin to engage diplomatically. We've had different efforts from different leaders throughout the last few years to try to engage with the Russians in some way or another. Emmanuel Macron was sort of early in that conversation. The UK has had certain sorts of efforts as well. The Germans, we understand, have also made sort of very small efforts. But again, this is a sort of collective issue that the Europeans at some point want to have a person fronting. So there's been a debate whether or not there should be a person elected to be the sort of emissary to Russia. The Financial Times had reported it could be someone like Angela Merkel, Mario Draghi, those sorts of things. So I've been talking to a couple of leaders, particularly from the Baltic states, the last couple of days, who, as you know, take a more skeptical view of any kind of diplomatic engagement with the Russians. Here's what the Lithuanian president had to say yesterday.
3: I welcome all the efforts, and especially the efforts of the U.S. President Donald Trump, to step in and to assist in this process of peace negotiations.
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7: 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Here's Tom Keane.
8: Lizanne Saunders of Charles Schwab joins us. This is terse Lizanne Saunders. The gambler hopes, the investor owns. This distinction has never been more important to articulate clearly. The youngest generation of investors inundated with a message that investing and gambling are essentially the same thing. Every single mail I get, people are furious. Who's the regulator?
9: That's a good question. It's not being terribly regulated right now, not in the betting markets, not even in sports betting, although states do regulation to a large degree in sports betting at the outset, clearly just the legalization thereof, which increasing number of states are doing that. But I think we're going to have to see some self-regulation here and an emphasis on the part of firms like ours that have been around for, you know, 5.5 decades. Doing what we do for purely the individual investor and making sure that the financial literacy component is front and center. And I think that's what's lacking in some of the marketing associated with this, is that financial literacy, that education component. So I'm happy to be one of the voices alongside even our founder, Chuck, who has just passion about this subject.
7: 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This is Bloomberg Surveillance with Tom Keane and Paul Sweeney on Bloomberg Radio.
10: Good morning, everyone. A special edition of Bloomberg Surveillance. Lisa Mateo, Paul Sweeney, and Tom Keane. Thank you so much for being with us. We're going to finish strong with one of our top journalists. Dan Williams is in Jerusalem and joins us now. The news flow today, extraordinary. Dan Goldner Montevalli, Alex Lonely, Gaylord Alstein. They talk about the news flow, the linkage of Iran. I want into Israel, into the United States, all the cross-section of the headlines. I want you to focus on the tone in Jerusalem, the tone in Israel, the tone up to the northern border, the people of Israel after the battles that we've seen in the last 24 hours.
11: Hello, everyone. Thank you.

0: for 40 years that simply hasn't worked.
1: Wes Streeting also wants to be Labour leader. Our political editor Beth Rigby expects MPs will make the PM's weekend difficult.
2: They're going to put the squeeze on him. They're going to make it really uncomfortable. They're going to make it clear to him that many MPs want him to go. Maybe they build up a list of dozens and dozens of MPs. Maybe some in the Cabinet move.
1: But the Tories and SNP each won by-elections in Scotland. Elsewhere, a US official says a ceasefire between Israel and Hezbollah is now in effect. Earlier, Lebanon's health ministry reported 47 people had been killed in Israeli strikes. A stepmum's been jailed for 12 years for the manslaughter of a 5-year-old girl in a hot bath in South London almost 50 years ago. Andrea Bernard's brother says he was threatened to keep quiet. Three prisoners have been given whole life orders for murdering a child killer behind bars. Inmate Kyle Bevan was stabbed to death in West Yorkshire last year. It's understood a 3-year-old boy was attacked by at least one crocodile after ending up in an enclosure at a zoo in Cambridgeshire. He's in a critical but stable condition. It's reported the zoo's owner's wife jumped in to save the toddler. Reptile expert Chris Newman says he's been in touch.
3: Grace is a remarkable lady. She's incredibly brave, but she's okay. And obviously her intervention would have made a huge difference, I'm sure.
1: And a pub chain's asking for a £5 per person deposit to reserve a table for England and Scotland World Cup games. Green King says it wants to create the best atmosphere. That's the latest. I'm Cam Hall.
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6: Scott Painter is a longtime friend and advisor to Elon Musk. He's also the founder and CEO of TrueCar. Let's talk about your friendship, your relationship with Elon Musk. He has had doubters since starting Tesla, and it seems that they're getting, weaker and weaker, fewer and fewer when it comes to his new business ideas, because nobody now doesn't believe that he's going to have data centers in space. What are investors really putting their money into here?
7: Well, you know, I met Elon in 2003. He bought my house here in Southern California when he moved to L.A. after his PayPal days. But I can tell you that he is sort of the king of the big idea. And over the last 24 years, it has absolutely been the case that betting against him is a bad idea. I mean, he really puts out a very big idea, a big, hairy, audacious goal, as they say, a BHAG. But he consistently delivers. His timelines are maybe a little bit longer sometimes. But one of the things that's interesting about Elon is, you know, he's an engineer at heart. And engineers really do look for what's going to go wrong. But in this case, he happens to be one of the most optimistic and curious humans I've ever met.
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16: Yeah, absolutely. And a story that we reported, and it turns out is actually occupying a huge amount of the European Council conversation yesterday and probably into today, which is this idea of diplomatic outreach from the European side. Now, this is an idea that has gained a little bit more traction in recent months, particularly since the United States has been

0: basically tapped out of the negotiating process. You'll remember early in the Trump presidency, he really wanted to bring the war to a close and had all those diplomatic efforts speaking with Vladimir Putin, and then effectively basically jettisoned himself from those negotiations, which left the Europeans thinking, you know, maybe it's time to begin to engage diplomatically. We've had different efforts from different leaders throughout the last few years to try to engage with the Russians in some way or another. Emmanuel Macron was sort of early in that conversation. The UK has had certain sorts of efforts as well. The Germans, we understand, have also made sort of very small efforts. But again, this is a sort of collective issue that the Europeans at some point want to have a person fronting. So there's been a debate whether or not there should be a person elected to be the sort of emissary to Russia. The Financial Times had reported it could be someone like Angela Merkel, Mario Draghi, those sorts of things. So I've been talking to a couple of leaders, particularly from the Baltic states the last couple of days, who, as you know, take a more skeptical view of any kind of diplomatic engagement with the Russians. Here's what the Lithuanian president had to say yesterday.
1: I welcome all the efforts, and especially the efforts of the U.S. President Donald Trump to step in and to assist in this process of peace negotiations.
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3: Hello, everybody, and thank you so much for joining us for this special edition of Bloomberg Daybreak. U.S. markets are closed for the Juneteenth holiday. I'm Nathan Hager. Coming up this hour, we look at the state of antitrust in America with a Paramount Skydance takeover of Warner Brothers Discovery getting final approval from the Justice Department. But is it final? We'll discuss with Jennifer Rhee of Bloomberg Intelligence. Plus, the official start of summer is just days away. We'll look at what's in store for summer travel season with Nikki Eckstein and Chris Rouser of Bloomberg Pursuits. But we begin with earnings, because one of the big flyers in the tech space, Micron Technology, is set to report next week. For a look at that and more of what the tech landscape's looking like about halfway through the year, we are very pleased to welcome Mandeep Singh, Global Head of Technology Research at Bloomberg Intelligence, along with Bloomberg Intelligence senior tech analyst Anurag Rana. It's great to have the both of you with us on this holiday. And I mean, you just think about the run that the not just Micron, but pretty much all of the memory chip stocks have had this year. It has been mind-boggling. Mandy, what are we expecting when we actually hear second quarter numbers from Micron in the coming week?
4: When it comes to Micron, they have had a phenomenal upward revision this year, simply because memory demand has inflected. First, we saw that with HBM, the high bandwidth memory that was used with all the accelerator chips. Now we have seen the same with DRAM and NAND and other types of memory. And, you know, there is a lot of stockpiling going on, but for a good reason, because you know, when you look at the large language models and the inferencing side of LLMs, there is no doubt that, you know, these models are being used for use cases like coding agents. And that has just resulted in a lot more demand for all types of memories. And that's showing up in the device upgrades, that's showing up in the new server deployments. But this is a very big secular trend, and which is why you're seeing, you know, Micron probably going to post over 200% growth, you know, this year in 2026.
3: That demand has led to huge increases, as you know, in memory chip prices and huge increases in capital expenditure forecast by so many of these companies. I wonder when we start to see a top on both of those, Mandeep. Do you see that on the horizon?
4: The way these cycles work is, you know, as you know, memory is an oligopoly with Micron, SK Hynix, and Samsung. And these companies haven't really expanded their capacity in a big way. So when you look at the CapEx of the memory companies, they've been more around, you know, mid to high single digit type of capacity expansion. And the sort of demand trends that I alluded to earlier, we have seen demand grow, you know, 2x, 3x. So when there is such big, you know, supply-demand mismatch, I mean, the pricing obviously is off the charts, which is a big driver of what the top line growth of

0: If we go back to even January of this year or even late last year, we certainly never expected the Fed to cut again. We thought there'd be 75 basis points of easing and that would be it. The US economy is pretty robust. And obviously we've got the tax cuts already. And relative to the rest of the world, and I do talk relative, it's relative winners and relative losers. And the US, obviously an energy exporter and absolutely at the forefront of this whole AI boom that is underway globally, so is a relative winner. And no central bank at the moment is going to give any hint that they are not prepared to take the kind of action that they might need to take.
1: The HSBC collapse of real GDP, 4% United Kingdom, 0.4% United Kingdom, maybe 1.4% out there in an inflation that goes from 9% down to 3% is, well, what kind of economy will the next prime minister, whether Starmer or Burnham, what kind of economy will they have?
0: I think if we start the year looking back on the UK, things were finally getting to a slightly better place.
1: Yes.
0: We had a fairly robust start to the year. Without a doubt, without the spike in oil prices, we would have seen inflation below 2% as soon as April. We were certainly looking for some pretty big rate cuts in the course of this year. So unlike for the US, the outlook has changed considerably.
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6: Global stocks retreating, this ahead of a long weekend for the US. Investors weighing the prospect of another diplomatic push between Washington and Tehran. Here in the UK, gilts slid at the open. Alongside European peers, it has to be said, maybe most of the move was driven by increases in energy prices. Let's discuss this and European markets. Eric Whitenis is head of EMEA Investment Strategy. JP Morgan, back with us in the radio studio. Good to see you, Eric.
7: Morning.
6: So let's start with European stocks. They've been doing reasonably well against the US recently. You've got several strategists today increasing their year-end targets. The average of Bloomberg's poll, 640 by the end of the year. What's your view about European stocks right now?
7: So we have had a preference for the US and emerging markets. We do maintain that preference. We see greater earnings growth, AI-oriented innovation, and general momentum in those markets. But there is a degree of a rotation and a catch-up that seems to be happening here in the region, and a bit more positive momentum. Industrial companies that are contributing to some of this AI build-out story, security-oriented companies as well. So we do like investing in the region, being a bit targeted in those types of sectors for the most part right now.
6: Okay, we've got some ECB speakers out later today. Philip Lane, Christine Lagarde saying that the ECB is seeing second-round effects. In terms of, you know, why we're seeing that increase in bets on ECB rate hikes, is that fully about wash? Is it about oil prices? How do you see it?
7: So no doubt the energy shock, the tremendous surge in energy prices, be it oil prices, natural gas, and a number of other different commodities that have been headed through, you know, the region over there, has been a factor in what central banks have to react to. You know, most central banks around the world, including the street, does tend to focus on core inflation. But the reality is that consumers in various different key economies also consume food and energy in terms of their daily, weekly, monthly, quarterly budget, and so forth. So that, I think, is part of what global central bankers are acknowledging and trying to stick to their mantras in terms of trying to control price pressures. This is one of the narratives that you heard out of the Fed earlier this week on Wednesday, a pretty explicit reference to price stability, i.e. fighting inflation. So whether it's the Fed or the ECB, the central banker,

0: the dispute in the UK and the EU, trying mm-hmm. to get through that as well. What's the timetable? How do you see things playing out?
1: You know, I think what the companies will do is offer up concessions in the UK and EU and get those jurisdictions to clear before going into in-depth investigations. Because if either one did open an in-depth investigation, it would absolutely extend well beyond September 30. Right now, they're in what they call a phase one, whereas an in-depth would be phase two. And Europe has to make a decision about that July 7th and the UK on August 7th. But the companies can offer concessions before those dates. And I think that they will do that because then they can get these clearances before September 30 for sure. And I think that's how that'll probably play out.
0: Do you see any chance of any of these factors scrubbing the deal? I wonder if Netflix is sort of still waiting in the wings there. Is that just way out of left field?
1: You know, no, I think Netflix might still be waiting in the wings. There's been so much vocal opposition to the deal that I think many observers might think there's some chance of getting it blocked. I would say that when you really dive into the nitty gritty, it just doesn't really raise clear-cut or slam-dunk antitrust issues that a judge can easily rule on against the companies. Netflix may be waiting in the wings, but I do say Netflix has a bigger problem than Paramount on the antitrust side because they are so big in streaming. So adding on HBO Max would probably be a problem for Netflix.
0: And in our last minute, Jen, what other antitrust cases do you potentially see coming down the pike that could pit states against the Justice Department? What's on your radar?
1: Well, you know, I'm really mostly watching the litigation that's ongoing now with respect to Nexstar and Live Nation. What I think could happen down the road, we have these really big antitrust lawsuits against Apple and against Amazon. Amazon is the FTC. Apple is the United States Department of Justice. And if they follow the patterns that have been occurring since President Trump was reelected, there's some chance those cases could settle. So my question there would be, will the states go on in those two cases, one against Apple, one against Amazon, or either one, as they did in Live Nation, if the federal antitrust enforcers decide to settle? So that's a little bit down the road, though. We're looking more into 2027 for activity in those cases. But I'm watching those.
0: All right. Well, it never stops, does it?
1: No, it doesn't.
0: Thank you for this, Jen. Again, really great having you on with us. That's Bloomberg Intelligence Senior Litigation Analyst Jennifer Rhee. And up next, we're going to look at some travel options this summer with Nikki Eckstein and Chris Rouser of Bloomberg Pursuits. It's 37 minutes past the hour. I'm Nathan Hager, and this is Bloomberg.
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9: Yeah, absolutely. And a story that we reported, and it turns out is actually occupying a huge amount of the European Council conversation yesterday and probably into today, which is this idea of diplomatic outreach from the European side. Now, this is an idea that has gained a little bit more traction in recent months, particularly since the United States has basically tapped out of the negotiating process. You'll remember early in the Trump presidency, he really wanted to bring the war to a close and had all those diplomatic efforts speaking with Vladimir Putin, and then effectively basically jettisoned himself from those negotiations, which left the Europeans thinking, you know, maybe it's time to begin to engage diplomatically. We've had different efforts from different leaders throughout the last few years to try to engage with the Russians in some way or another. Emmanuel Macron was sort of early in that conversation. The UK has had certain sorts of efforts as well. The Germans, we understand, have also made sort of very small efforts. But again, this is a sort of collective issue that the Europeans at some point want to have a person fronting. So there's been a debate whether or not there should be a person elected to be the sort of emissary to Russia. The Financial Times had reported it could be someone like Angela Merkel, Mario Draghi, those sorts of things. So I've been talking to a couple of leaders, particularly from the Baltic states, the last couple of days, who, as you know, take a more skeptical view of any kind of diplomatic engagement with the Russians. Here's what the Lithuanian president had to say yesterday.
10: I welcome all the efforts, and especially the efforts of the U.S. President Donald Trump. Trump to step in and to assist in this process of peace negotiations.
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14: Pierre Farragut of New Street Research trying to snap. Is your BS radar up when you hear these proclamations coming from the likes of Anthropic? When you see stuff like OpenAI ceding equity control, or at least ceding some equity to the government, having conversations about it, according to one report, I just wonder, what are these companies up to ahead of these major IPOs over the next few months?
15: I like the idea of the BS indicator. I would say two things. On one hand, I think there is a topic. AI that gets self-improving is potentially the AI that gets out of control. Now, let's face it, the claim that we could, you know, stop developments or take a pause or whatever at a global level is completely impossible to implement. What authority could do that? And I think more important than worrying about self-improving models, one of the competitors is raising $75 billion in the market today. And that competitor is SpaceX. And owning data centers is going to be critical. So the other two players, Anthropic and OpenAI, are very, very keen to raise similar amount of money. And as they are larger today, they need to raise even more money in order to be able to continue to spend on compute.
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16: Thank you so much for joining us for this special edition of Bloomberg Daybreak. U.S. markets are closed for the Juneteenth holiday. I'm Nathan Hager, and we are just days away from the official start of summer, so we thought this would be a kind of a good time to think about travel. Many of us are getting ready to head out for vacations if we haven't already, but this year is different than most. The war in the Middle East has driven up gas, oil, and jet fuel prices. For more, we're pleased to welcome from Bloomberg Pursuits, Nikki Eckstein and Chris Rouser. Great to have the both of you with us while we think about travel, because, you know, a lot of the airlines, even as the war has been underway, we're predicting this summer was going to be busy. Nikki, is that what we're seeing play out right now?
17: You know, people are not really willing to cut back on travel. This summer, there's data showing that 66% of people are still spending more on their trips, even if 43% of them are using their savings in order to do that. So definitely people are still very much hitting the road, near, far, and everything in between.
18: Is it just the road, or are we expecting, Chris, that the airports are going to be packed? No matter

0: gosh, it makes a huge difference.
1: So just to close this out, Chris, when it comes to, you know, sort of out of the radar destinations, places you might want to go to just to avoid the crowds that you talked about that there are going to be at the airports this summer, what are you thinking about?
2: We have some great recommendations. Nikki, in the Business Week section of Pursuits, did a whole summer travel package, which has some really great ideas. One of my favorite stories was one that a writer named Paul Richardson did about Extremadura, which is in Spain. It's in southwestern Spain near Portugal, and it's this mountainous region, beautiful towns, and incredible culture, new museums, great luxury hotels. I've been to Spain a bunch of times. I lived there for a while, and I had never been there myself. And, you know, when you go to Madrid, Barcelona, a lot of those places are quite crowded now because everyone has sort of, you know, woken up to the beauties and of Spain and the amazing food. And so finding places that feel really authentic but also not really overrun is very special, and Extremadura has some really beautiful towns that are really great to visit and not packed.
1: So great to get these summer travel ideas from the both of you. Thanks so much for being with us. That is Nikki Eckstein and Chris Rouser of Bloomberg Pursuits. We'd also like to thank Bloomberg Intelligence Analysts Jennifer Ree, Mandeep Singh, and Anurag Rana. Of course, thanks to you as well for joining us on this holiday. I'm Nathan Hager. Stay with us. Top stories and global business headlines are coming up right now.
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6: The fact that the Iranian president is involved in this, and we have not seen any backlash yet from IRGC or anyone else, meaning that the four-headed hydra from Iran that you have to get all in place at the same time to be able to move forward with an agreement, we're actually seeing some of that movement. So now as you start to see some movement in the Straits, and you're actually, I think at this point in time, it also allows for the military, as they start moving back from some of the blockade positioning that they're in, they can move into a zone defense while still being able to very quickly maneuver back if they had to. I see the next 60 days as being obviously very critical. Israel is going to pressure the U.S. as hard as they possibly can, especially when it comes to the nuclear enrichment program. President Trump originally said no escalation in enrichment, and he backed off a little bit about that in the MOA, where he's now talking about low-grade enrichment, so think 3 to 20%, which is normally used in that civilian power production perspective, and you need 90% high-grade enriched uranium for nuclear weapons, so there's a very large gap. At this point in time, Israel doesn't look at it that way. Israel looks at any type of enrichment is going to be used towards a military-grade program and therefore shouldn't even be started.
7: I guess over the next 60 days, Wayne, the U.S. and Iran will try to agree on restrictions on Tehran's nuclear program. What should expectations be here?
6: It's going to be rough, honestly. I don't know whether or not they can even do this in 60 days. I think that you may end up seeing an extension beyond that 60-day agreement if going towards that, because they are so hardline on both sides.
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8: From the Sky News Centre at 6, Andy Burnham's allies say they want him to be in Downing Street by September, though the current occupant says he has no plans to quit. Nearly 100 Labour MPs now want a new leader. The former Greater Manchester mayor, who won yesterday's Makerfield by-election, is expected to put himself forward, as is Wes Streeting. But Sir Keir Starmer's promising to fight.
9: If there is a contest, just to be clear with you, then yes, I will run, I will stand, and I've said repeatedly, I'm not going to walk away from that.
8: Both the Conservatives and SNP won by-elections in Scotland. There are questions over whether the agreed ceasefire between Israel and Hezbollah will last. The previous one failed on a daily basis. A total of 30 30 people have now been sentenced for their involvement in riots in Cardiff sparked by the deaths of two teenagers. Kyrie Sullivan and Harvey Evans died in Ely in 2023 after their e-bike crashed minutes after being followed by a police van. A stepmother's been jailed for 12 years for killing a five-year-old girl by scalding her in a hot bathtub as punishment nearly half a century ago. 67-year-old Janice Nix was sentenced for the manslaughter of Andrea Bernard in South London in 1978. Her death was treated as an accident until her older brother Desmond went to police in 2022 with a new account.
10: Janice said to me, "Say it was an accident." She told me to say that we were in the garden. If anyone asks, say we were in the garden and Andrea fell in the bath, and she promised that she wouldn't hit me anymore or beat me anymore. And that's what I did.
8: It's understood a three-year-old boy was attacked by at least one crocodile after ending up in a zoo enclosure in Cambridgeshire. The child's in a critical but stable condition. And French tennis player Corentin Moutet has lost most of his prize money from Queen's after swearing seven times during a post-match interview. He's been given the maximum punishment for unsportsmanlike behaviour. That's the latest. I'm Cam Hall.
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12: Lizanne Saunders of Charles Schwab joins us. This is terse Lizanne Saunders. The gambler hopes, the investor owns. This distinction has never been more important to articulate clearly. The youngest generation of investors inundated with a message that investing and gambling are essentially the same thing. Every single mail I get, people are furious. Who's the regulator?
13: That's a good question. It's not being terribly regulated right now, not in the betting markets, not even in sports betting, although states do regulation to a large degree in sports betting at the outset, clearly just the legalization thereof, which increasing number of states are doing that. But I think we're going to have to see some self-regulation here and an emphasis on the part of firms like ours that have been around for, you know, 5.5 decades. Doing what we do for purely the individual investor and making sure that the financial literacy component is front and center. And I think that's what's lacking in some of the marketing associated with this, is that financial literacy, that education component. So I'm happy to be one of the voices alongside even our founder, Chuck, who has just passion about this subject.
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21: Yeah, absolutely. And a story that we reported, and it turns out is actually occupying a huge amount of the European Council conversation yesterday and probably into today, which is this idea of diplomatic outreach from the European side. Now, this is an idea that has gained a little bit more traction in recent months, particularly since the United States has basically tapped out of the negotiations negotiating process. You'll remember early in the Trump presidency, he really wanted to bring the war to a close and had all those diplomatic efforts speaking with Vladimir Putin, and then effectively basically jettisoned himself from those negotiations, which left the Europeans thinking, you know, maybe it's time to begin to engage diplomatically. We've had different efforts from different leaders throughout the last few years to try to engage with the Russians in some way or another. Emmanuel Macron was sort of early in that conversation. The UK has had certain sorts of efforts as well. The Germans, we understand, have also made sort of very small efforts. But again, this is a sort of collective issue that the Europeans at some point want to have a person fronting. So there's been a debate whether or not there should be a person elected to be the sort of emissary to Russia. The Financial Times had reported it could be someone like Angela Merkel, Mario Draghi, those sorts of things. So I've been talking to a couple of leaders, particularly from the Baltic states the last couple of days, who, as you know, take a more skeptical view of any kind of diplomatic engagement with the Russians. Here's what the Lithuanian president had to say yesterday.
0: I welcome all the efforts, and especially the efforts of the U.S. President Donald Trump to step in and to assist in this process of peace negotiations.
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22: 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I'm Joe Weisenthal.
23: And I'm Tracy Alloway.
22: Today you are listening to our conversation with Andrew Feldman, founder and CEO of Cerebras. We are talking about why the company thinks that a really big chip is the solution to AI's inference challenge. So if you were thinking it's like, okay, there is a hot entrant in this space, mm-hmm. what is their differentiator? Well, one fact about them is their chips are just enormous, about the size of the dinner plate. One might think you're reading an Onion article, but in fact, it's real. And apparently, it actually has some real technical advantages. So,
23: and it's different to what everyone else is doing. So everyone else is, I guess, doing this sort of like modular networking thing where you get together a bunch of chips and you connect them together. And that's how you get more compute, more memory, more power, basically. But this company has done something different in the form of the giant wafer.
22: The giant wafer. And if you figure that to get maximum performance, you sort of want to lessen the distance between things, then put it all on one wafer. Anyway, we're going to learn a lot more. I'm very excited to say we do have the founder and CEO of Cerebras on the podcast, Andrew Feldman, truly the perfect guest. So, Andrew, thank you so much for coming on the podcast.
24: Well, thank you so much for having me. What a pleasure.
22: Absolutely. Why don't you just start us off? The big giant chip, they're apparently real. They're as big as a dinner plate. What is the technical reason why this actually makes sense as a superior form of architecture for at least some aspect of AI?
24: I think larger chips process more information in less time.
22: Okay.
24: And that produces faster results. And everybody had gone to bigger chips. NVIDIA had moved from 400 square millimeters to 800 square millimeters over the course of 5 or 6 years for this exact reason. And in the compute industry, wafer scale, which is building a chip this
22: for
24: big.
22: Those who are, by the way, for those who are just listening, Andrew is now holding up the chip. And yes, it actually looks bigger than a dinner plate, to be honest. But that is a big
24: That's
22: chip.
24: A big chip.
22: That's a big chip.
23: It's beautiful.
22: Right. It's
24: 58 times larger than any other chip that had ever been.
22: Wow. Made.
24: And what it did was it allowed us to use a different type of memory.
22: Okay.
24: A type of memory that at the beginning, there are two types of memory. There's memory that can store a lot, but it's really slow.
22: Okay.
24: And there's memory that can't store very much per square millimeter, but it's blisteringly fast.
22: Okay.
24: And historically, all graphics processing units used this memory that could store a lot, but was really slow. And that's the reason they do inference so slowly. So if you're using Claude right now, or you're using anything but ChatGPT, what you'll frequently feel is you'll enter your prompt and you'll wait for an answer, right? And that's because the memory is slow and they have to move a ton of information from memory to compute. Now, by going to wafer scale, we could use this fast memory. Now, we couldn't make that memory store more information per square millimeter, but we could add square millimeters. And so by building this big chip, we were able to stuff it to the gills with this fast memory. And that's why we're 15 times faster than the fastest GPU. That's why on some problems we're 50, 100.

0: question around is like, well, how big is the market for slow search? Zero. How big is the market for dial-up internet? Zero. Why is that? Because nobody wants to wait, right? So if you're engaged with the AI, speed is of the essence. But if the AI is doing agentic work and your competitor gets 3 times, 5 times, 10 times as much work done in 20 minutes than you do, you're going to get smoked. And so this notion somehow that Ben proposed that speed isn't very important in agentic flows is dead wrong. That speed is important in all aspects of productive work, and that your ability to get more done in less time is a fundamental advantage that accrues over time, right? If while your competitor is doing one unit of work, you can do 3, and in the next time they do one unit of work, you do 6,
1: sure,
0: right? This adds up over time, and you beat them in any line of work. And so speed, which is sort of our specialty, is important across the board.
2: What do giant wafers and speed in general actually mean for, I guess, the economics of tokens? Because one way I think about it, I have this sort of vision in my head, like, okay, if I'm out shopping for toothpaste, I know I need toothpaste every once in a while, and I go into like a CVS, a store, I get one thing of toothpaste, and then maybe a week later, I get some more toothpaste. Or I could go to Costco and buy a giant thing of toothpaste and take it home probably at a cheaper cost. And that's sort of how I think of the giant wafers. Maybe it's a bad analogy. But what does speed actually mean for the cost of tokens?
0: Well, I think there are a couple observations. I think people have chosen so far to price speed a little higher. For example, Anthropic offered a premium service in which they offered tokens twice as fast and charged 6 times as much. And they sold it out and they couldn't meet the demand. Now, just to give you an idea, we're 15 times faster than they're twice as fast. And so people value speed because it allows them to do more work, and they value their time. And when you can do more work in less time, you are making people more productive. That's why people have chosen to price them at a premium. They don't cost more to make. In fact, in the GPU architecture is an extremely good architecture and extremely efficient at building very slow tokens. And if you don't mind slow, the cost per token on a GPU is extremely low. But the GPU has a characteristic that as you try and go faster, the cost and the power used per token increase. Sort of like as you go faster in your car, your miles per gallon decrease, right? So what happens is as you try and get fast enough to be useful, fast enough to be interesting, fast enough to keep users' intelligence focused on this product, they become extremely expensive and extremely power hungry. And so the question is not just what people are paying for a token, what people are choosing to price them at, but what they actually cost to make. And GPUs make very slow tokens very cheaply, and they're unbelievably expensive at fast tokens. We make fast tokens vastly less expensive than GPUs, and we use a tiny fraction of the power.
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3: 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On Zero, the French historian Jean-Baptiste Frézeau's on the energy transition debate that we need to have. And on Merin Talks Money, the SpaceX IPO, opportunity or overvalued. 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
5: On the latest edition of the Wall Street Week podcast, the United Kingdom has had 5 prime ministers in 8 years and may be on its way to a 6th. Bloomberg senior markets editor John Authors unpacks the effects of all this political turmoil on the country's finances and whether the politics are driving the yield on gilts or the yield on gilts are driving the politics at this point.
6: You could certainly say that at this point, the bond market has become a kind of a sheet anchor or a straitjacket for whoever is in charge, but it will be more uncomfortable for a party of the left that actually has fewer hang-ups about spending taxpayers' money. But you know, the overall position is difficult either way. The other thing that's quite interesting compared to history is that it used to be the currency market. So Harold Wilson being forced to devalue in the pound and then going on television to say that the pound in your pocket, of course, isn't worth any less, which absolutely wasn't true. And then Labour government of the 70s being forced by a run on the pound to go to borrow from the IMF. And John Major's government basically never recovered from the Black Wednesday attack on sterling by George Soros and others. So it used to be the currency market that really inflicted pain. And now that currencies do tend to float more gradually, more easily, and now that we've had many years of being used to extremely low bond yields, that cheap money is being treated as a fact of life or a birthright almost, it's the bond market that has now taken over as the anchor, the great limitation.
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12: we spoke to Ellen Jones, Head of Environment, Social and Governance at Formula One.
11: Our conversation started with how the headlines about the backlash to ESG initiatives, both politically and in parts of the business community, have shown up in terms of the approach that Formula One is taking to these challenges. How is F1 moving forwards with ESG?
13: Sport is such an exciting topic, and like you, I was yelling at my TV screen this week. Weekend in excitement over the race, but also it has an amazing platform. It has an amazing platform to get people to connect to different topics and understand the impact that we have. And Formula One specifically has a platform to help advance technologies of the future. And when we look at our net zero commitment, which is to have our carbon emissions by 50% by 2030, it really is about the investment in the people and our operations that help us build a better business, that help us grow well, and that showcase the technologies that can support the energy transition both on and off track.
12: Good morning, Ellen. Now, look, as you point out, it's about showcasing the future technology, Formula One, that sort of mix of sport and engineering. So I'm going to be cheeky too. Ferrari put out an EV. What is to stop Formula One from, making all the cars be electric vehicles? Would that not be the future?
13: So you're not the first person to give me a cheeky question like this. And what it comes down to is actually the data of our impact. And so when we look at Formula One and the impact we have on the environment, the cars on track, which are 22 cars on track racing 24 times a year, is actually less than 1% of our total carbon footprint. And the reason that that is meaningful is because the 99%, which is the transport, the logistics, the event operations, our factories and facilities, is where our biggest impact is today. And that's where we have technical solutions about the renewable energy transition that just show how to deliver a more efficient business, a more exciting business, one that can grow well, but also then have a fantastic outcome on track. So from my perspective, when we talk about ESG, we're talking about how do we meet our net zero commitment, which we have been really pleased to announce that we've hit a 35% reduction in that commitment.
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0: financial instruments will be created to do it. Whether it's a good idea or not, I have no opinion at this time.
1: Since we brought up finance, I was looking through the IPO filing and looking at some of the actual numbers in there. And I know you have the OpenAI deal now, but a huge chunk of your revenue comes from this company called G42 in Abu Dhabi. And I think they're both like your biggest customer and also a major investor. What does G42 actually do with all these chips?
0: Sure. Last year, they were a really important chunk of our business, a lot of it. They're a minority investor. They are the national AI champion of the UAE. And they built a cloud that is used across the UAE's ecosystem. So it's used by leading universities there. It's used by leading companies there, companies like ADNOC, their leading oil company. It's used by G42's 9 operating companies. The deployments to date have been in the U.S. We have massive data centers that run equipment for G42 here in Santa Clara, but also in Minneapolis, in Dallas, Texas, soon in Toronto. And so they're doing training and they're doing inference. The training they're doing, they have pioneered some of the leading English-Arabic models. They've done genomic work. They are doing serving of models, and they're operating as a cloud, particularly for the UAE ecosystem, but also for global companies.
1: More to come from our conversation on Giant Wafers with the company that just IPO'd. We're speaking with Andrew Feldman, founder and CEO of Cerebras. I'm Tracy Alloway.
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6: Yeah, absolutely. And a story that we reported, and it turns out is actually occupying a huge amount of the European Council conversation yesterday and probably into today, which is this idea of diplomatic outreach from the European side. Now, this is an idea that has gained a little bit more traction in recent months, particularly since the United States has basically tapped out of the negotiating process. You'll remember early in the Trump presidency, he really wanted to bring the war to a close and had all those diplomatic efforts speaking with Vladimir Putin, and then effectively basically jettisoned himself from those negotiations, which left the Europeans thinking, you know, maybe it's time to begin to engage diplomatically. We've had different efforts from different leaders throughout the last few years to try to engage with the Russians in some way or another. Emmanuel Macron was sort of early in that conversation. The UK has had certain sorts of efforts as well. The Germans, we understand, have also made sort of very small efforts. But again, this is a sort of collective issue that the Europeans at some point want to have a person fronting. So there's been a debate whether or not there should be a person elected to be the sort of emissary to Russia. The Financial Times had reported it could be someone like Angela Merkel, Mario Draghi, those sorts of things. So I've been talking to a couple of leaders, particularly from the Baltic states, the last couple of days, who, as you know, take a more skeptical view of any kind of diplomatic engagement with the Russians. Here's what the Lithuanian president had to say yesterday.
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0: Up there.
1: We've had record-breaking days ever since they got here, which is exciting. I would say it's like controlled chaos. Everything's been super well. I mean, it seems like their main mission is to drink us completely out of beer.
0: And businesses are being urged to relax dress codes and offer staff free water ahead of more hot weather. It says temperatures are expected to top 30 degrees Celsius again. That's the latest. I'm Cam Hall.
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4: Pierre Farragut of New Street Research trying to snap. Is your BS radar up when you hear these proclamations coming from the likes of Anthropic? When you see stuff like OpenAI ceding equity control, or at least ceding some equity to the government, having conversations about it, according to one report. I just wonder, what are these companies up to ahead of these major IPOs over the next few months?
5: I like the idea of the BS indicator. I would say two things. On one hand, I think there is a topic, AI that gets self-improving, is potentially the AI that gets out of control. Now, let's face it, the claim that we could, you know, stop developments or take a pause or whatever at a global level is completely impossible to implement. What authority could do that? And I think more important than worrying about self-improving models, one of the competitors is raising $75 billion in the market today. And that competitor is SpaceX. And owning data centers is going to be critical. So the other two players, Anthropic and OpenAI, are very, very keen to raise similar amount of money. And as they are larger today, they need to raise even more money in order to be able to continue to spend on compute.
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12: Yeah, absolutely. And a story that actually that we reported, and it turns out is actually occupying a huge amount of the European Council conversation yesterday and probably into today, which is this idea of diplomatic outreach from the European side. Now, this is an idea that has gained a little bit more traction in recent months, particularly since the United States has basically tapped out of the negotiating process. You'll remember early in the Trump presidency, he really wanted to bring the war to a close and had all those diplomatic efforts speaking with Vladimir Putin, and then effectively basically jettisoned himself from those negotiations, which left the Europeans thinking, you know, maybe it's time to begin to engage diplomatically. We've had different efforts from different leaders throughout the last few years to try to engage with the Russians in some way or another. Emmanuel Macron was sort of early in that conversation. The UK has had certain sorts of efforts as well. The Germans, we understand, have also made sort of very small efforts. But again, this is a sort of collective issue that the Europeans at some point want to have a person fronting. So there's been a debate whether or not there should be a person elected to be the sort of emissary to Russia. The Financial Times had reported it could be someone like Angela Merkel, Mario Draghi, those sorts of things. So I've been talking to a couple of leaders, particularly from the Baltic states, the last couple of days, who, as you know, take a more skeptical view of any kind of diplomatic engagement with the Russians. Here's what the Lithuanian president had to say yesterday.
13: I welcome all the efforts, and especially the efforts of the U.S. President Donald Trump, to step in and

0: then later many other senior level jobs. I had to start from scratch when I was learning it, and I had to learn it fast. And so, but I think my own experience helped me really break down and understand how to approach understanding finance. And one of the big issues is the terminology, the jargon that we use in the financial industry. And that can be very confusing and intimidating. And I think sometimes weaponized, frankly, by people who are trying to sell a product or service. So, but yeah, I mean, I think my early need to really start from scratch and learn it helped me later break down and explain things. And then I think also my philosophy major, the logical thinking, you know, breaking things down into their component parts, understanding the causal connections, kind of laying it out, the analysis out for people in an understandable way, is something that I've always tried hard to do and have refined over the years. So, Bull by the Horns was definitely, it was written for a general population, but it talks a lot about securitization and topics that might make some people's eyes glaze over, but for industry professionals, I think it was of interest. But my children's books, and actually I wrote another book for teens called Bullies of Wall Street, which was a book about the financial crisis for teenagers. And then I have, golly, since 2006, I've been as a sideline writing picture books for children. And those are really fun because those are fictionalized stories. I use rhyming verse. They're just fun. You can be creative because they're really about basic concepts, you know, compounding interest, risk, capital formation. Those are things that really you can't explain at a very basic level for kids. Ponzi schemes is one of them. Asset bubbles is one. I wrote one. It's called Daisy Bubble. It's kind of a riff on the tulip bubble that occurred in Hollywood hundreds of years ago. And I was concerned that kids were not going to get this. And that's one of my more popular books, especially with the boys. There's a character named Sly Seal that's manipulating the daisy market. And I make that very transparent in the book, and they enjoy that.
1: That's very funny. My favorite part of Bull by the Horns is just the really vivid detail you go into in with the clashes with Tim Geithner and Hank Paulson. If you could go back in time and magically change any decision that was made during the GFC, what was the wrong decision and how would you fix it?
0: You mean during the crisis or in the lead up to the crisis?
1: Either or. What do you think the big issue is? It's never one thing.
0: Mm-mm.
1: But let's since I mentioned Geithner and Paulson, what of their decisions do you think was most problematic that you would have liked to reverse?
0: Yeah. Well, I think there should have been more accountability. I do think there should have been more accountability. I think
1: meaning Bankers, Wall Street, that helped create the crisis.
0: Yes, we should have at least provided more financial penalties, even if we weren't going to send people to jail. I think the bailouts could have been less generous. I am still outraged that we let them pay bonuses at the end of 2009. So I think that was, you know, after giving them all this capital. And then once they, you know, got the benefit of all these other programs and, you know, stabilized themselves to enable them to pay that capital back so they could pay bonuses at the end of 2009 when the rest of the country was reeling in a recession. No, I think we could have been a lot tougher. So, but, you know, these things are all compromises. And actually, it was more with Tim Geithner than Hank Paulson. Hank and I could usually come to a common ground, and we did on issues where we started with different viewpoints. But yeah, I mean, I think there is a perception of some that they were kind of the Wall Street was the center of the universe and the heartthrob of the economy, and we needed to take tender loving care with it and all of that. And we need to do something. I'm not suggesting we shouldn't have provided some stabilization measures, but we didn't have to. I think we really went overboard, and I do regret that. And I think people are still mad about it. I think a lot of the polarization that we have today stems from the perception on Main Street that not only did we bail these guys out, but we bailed them out very generously.
1: I couldn't agree more. Let me shock listeners by saying I think President Trump got something right almost accidentally by taking a piece of a company like Intel. My big complaint during the bailouts were, hey, if you're going to give these publicly traded companies a bailout and not send them to bankruptcy court, well, great. Take 40% of the company and promise to sell it back to the public markets within a decade.
0: Right.
1: And it would have cut the cost of bailouts substantially and would have hurt existing shareholders and management who made a who helped create the whole disaster.
0: That's exactly right. Yeah, no, I think that was we did a little bit of that, but not enough, because I think there was just a visceral reaction against being too tough.
1: Alternative is that that handsome building downtown with the tall columns and the judge who basically says, okay, you're now in receivership. When you look at the next best alternative is you're toast. Okay, we'll give up 40% at a substantial discount and live to fight another day.
0: I couldn't agree more. Their baseline was how these companies had operated before they got into trouble. And my baseline was, bankruptcy was the alternative. We did, but it was uneven too. So we put Fannie and Freddie into conservatorship.
1: Right.
0: And maybe they should have been put in bankruptcy too, but they were the statute provided for conservatorship, where they still, languished.
1: Still.
0: So they got punished pretty well. And they didn't, we were still getting, now they're allowed to keep their capital to build their capital base, but the government's made quite a bit of money since then from that. AIG, poor AIG, they were effectively put in conservatorship by the Fed and finally emerged from that. But, there was an unevenness too with the way that some of those entities were treated versus, for instance, a Citigroup, which, what else can we do to help you, Citigroup?
1: They're like every generation. Yeah. They're back with their hat in hands.
0: And they will be again.
1: We need a few billion, right?
0: I'm rooting for, but historically, Citi's going to be back.
1: So I'm kind of fascinated by, over the course of your career, you have spanned three distinct cycles of deregulation.
0: Right.
1: So we had Graham Leach Bliley, which certainly was a major factor that led to the GFC.
0: Yes, it was.
1: We have the entire Dodd-Frank deregulation of the decade, the past decade, and then everything that's like all the carve outs, and then most recently reducing the amount of net cap in reserve that banks have to hold.
0: That's ongoing.
1: So why do we keep having these crises?
0: Yeah.
1: Is it structural? Is it the American political system?
0: Yeah.
1: It seems like we're constantly repeating these cycles over and over.
0: Yeah. Well, we are. And deregulation was a big part of the crisis. Nobody wants to say that, or just lack of regulation. The Fed and Bernanke and Greenspan have both said this. The Fed had the authority to write lending standards, mortgage lending standards for the entire industry. Problem is, most of these mortgages are being originated by non-banks. The banks were funding it, right? But they were providing the conduit funding to get them into securitizations. But the Fed had the power to stop that and just flat out refuse. Oh, we don't want to constrain credit.
1: Coming up, we continue our conversation with Sheila Bair, former chairperson of the FDIC, discussing regulation and deregulation in the modern financial system. I'm Barry Ritholtz. 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
8: If we go back to even January of this year or even late last year, we certainly never expected the Fed to cut again. We thought there'd be 75 basis points of easing and that would be it. The US economy is pretty robust. And obviously we've got the tax cuts already. And relative to the rest of the world, and I do talk relative, it's relative winners and relative losers. And the US, obviously an energy exporter and absolutely at the forefront of this whole AI boom that is underway globally, so is a relative winner. And no central bank at the moment is going to give any hint that they are not prepared to take the kind of action that they might need to take.
7: The HSBC collapse of real GDP, 4% United Kingdom, 0.4% United Kingdom, maybe 1.4% out there in an inflation that goes from 9% down to 3% is, well, what kind of economy will the next prime minister, whether Starmer or Burnham, what kind of economy will they have?
8: I think if we start the year looking back on the UK, things were finally getting to a slightly better place.
7: Yes.
8: We had a fairly robust start to the year. Without a doubt, without the spike in oil prices, we would have seen inflation below 2% as soon as April. We were certainly looking for some pretty big rate cuts in the course of this year. So unlike for the US, the outlook has changed considerably.
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12: Well, as we say, markets are reacting positively to the announcement of a deal between the US and Iran to end the war. But many details are still unknown, including the lingering impact on inflation and growth. Let's discuss. Karen Ward, EMEA Chief Market Strategist at JP Morgan Asset Management, joins us in the studio. Morning, Karen.
13: Good morning.
12: So we're seeing this rotation into European stocks this morning. Is it going to be a buy Europe story beyond today?
13: Yes, I think it will, because I think we're going to see oil prices fall further. And then when we start to see the German fiscal stimulus more clearly kicking in, and that being joined by consumer spending benefiting from these low oil prices, we're going to realize that actually Europe does have capacity to grow. I think the perception out there is that Europe is structurally less capable of growth than the US and generating corporate earnings. I don't think that's right. I think we have had a bad cycle. We've had some very restrictive policy. All of the foundations of that are changing. And I think when we see the whites of the eyes in European growth and European stocks are going to move higher, you know, you're buying Europe at 14 times earnings versus 21 in the US. So, I think it's got further to run.
10: What about the warnings from Christine Lagarde, though, about the second round effects of inflation as well? Do you think they'll take a long time to shake themselves out if the oil price drop is sustained?
13: She's doing her job, which is to say we're vigilant. I don't even think they needed to hike last week. I think that saying we are vigilant would have been enough. But no, I think we will not see second round effects. I think the ECB are now done. And I don't think we're going to see the Fed move or the Bank of England either. So all of that is going to help as those rate hikes that you already mentioned are still somewhat priced as they come out. That's going to help this rally extend.
12: Yeah, interesting that your view is divergent from what the market is pricing. Do you think that the war will significantly change the commentary at the BOE and Fed moves this week, meetings this week?
13: Yes, I think it will. I think they will have to be. I mean, the fear for the central banks, let me take a step back. The difference between 2022 was that then we had an oil shock and a cost shock hit us whilst the economies and particularly the labour markets were absolutely on fire. So it went into wage growth and it was not transitory. They're all still a little bit scarred by that. The difference this time around is labour markets are much, much weaker than they were. So that's why I've always thought this is not going to be second round effects this time around.
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1: I'm Barry Ritholtz. 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My extra special guest today is Sheila Bair. She's the former chair of the FDIC, which she helped steer through the financial crisis. Her latest book, How Not to Lose $1 Million, aimed at teenagers and helping them really understand the basics of finance. So let's talk about something else that's a potential issue. Private credit has exploded in the past decade. It's now over $2 trillion. And while we have all of these private non-bank credit funds, they're all being funded by regulated banks. Is this just regulatory arbitrage?
0: Well, it is. In a, it,

0: Why is it so difficult to fix? What is a potential policy solution to the student debt crisis?
1: Yeah. Well, and I think the headline numbers are, in this K-shaped economy, I think the headline numbers can be misleading because you got to look at how all that wealth is being distributed. But I think for student debt, I will give credit to the Trump administration in Congress, the BBB, the Big Beautiful Bill. I hate that name, but it had some really important reforms to the student loan system. So they've dramatically simplified the repayment options. There's now a standard plan and a one income-based repayment plan. They have imposed some accountability on colleges, which desperately needed to be done. So it's easier to kick colleges now with high default rates out of the loan system. They have gotten rid of negative amortizations. One of the frustrating things about student loan borrowers was that because in previous administrations, the repayment plans that were based on a percentage of your income were set so low that people were, even some of them were paying zero.
0: Coming up, we continue our conversation with Sheila Bair, discussing her latest book, How Not to Lose $1 Million, A Young Person's Guide to Avoiding the Tricks and Traps of Our Financial System. I'm Barry Ritholtz. 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
9: On the latest edition of the Bloomberg Daybreak Europe podcast, our chief Europe correspondent, Oliver Crook, on the pushback against the EU Council chief's outreach to Russia.
10: Yeah, absolutely. And a story that we reported, and it turns out is actually occupying a huge amount of the European Council conversation yesterday and probably into today, which is this idea of diplomatic outreach from the European side. Now, this is an idea that has gained a little bit more traction in recent months, particularly since the United States has basically tapped out of the negotiating process. You'll remember early in the Trump presidency, he really wanted to bring the war to a close and had all those diplomatic efforts speaking with Vladimir Putin, and then effectively basically jettisoned himself from those negotiations, which left the Europeans thinking, you know, maybe it's time to begin to engage diplomatically. We've had different efforts from different leaders throughout the last few years to try to engage with the Russians in some way or another. Emmanuel Macron was sort of early in that conversation. The UK has had certain sorts of efforts as well. The Germans, we understand, have also made sort of very small efforts. But again, this is a sort of collective issue that the Europeans at some point want to have a person fronting. So there's been a debate whether or not there should be a person elected to be the sort of emissary to Russia. The Financial Times had reported it could be someone like Angela Merkel, Mario Draghi, those sorts of things. So I've been talking to a couple of leaders, particularly from the Baltic states the last couple of days, who, as you know, take a more skeptical view of any kind of diplomatic engagement with the Russians. Here's what the Lithuanian president had to say yesterday.
11: I welcome all the efforts, and especially the efforts of the U.S. President Donald Trump, to step in and to assist in this process of peace negotiations.
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7: Lizanne Saunders of Charles Schwab joins us. This is terse Lizanne Saunders. The gambler hopes, the investor owns. This distinction has never been more important to articulate clearly. The youngest generation of investors inundated with a message that investing and gambling are essentially the same thing. Every single mail I get, people are furious. Who's the regulator?
8: That's a good question. It's not being terribly regulated right now, not in the betting markets, not even in sports betting, although states do regulation to a large degree in sports betting. At the outset, clearly just the legalization thereof, which increasing number of states are doing that. But I think we're going to have to see some self-regulation here and an emphasis on the part of firms like ours that have been around for, you know, 5.5 decades. Doing what we do for purely the individual investor and making sure that the financial literacy component is front and center. And I think that's what's lacking in some of the marketing associated with this, is that financial literacy, that education component. So I'm happy to be one of the voices alongside even our founder, Chuck, who has just passion about this subject.
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9: I'm Barry Ritholtz. You're listening to Masters in Business on Bloomberg Radio. My extra special guest this week is Sheila Bair. She is the former chair of the FDIC. Her latest book is out, How Not to Lose $1 Million, A Young Person's Guide to Avoiding the Tricks and Traps of Our Financial System. So you went from writing a crisis memoir for adults to totally the opposite direction, basic financial literacy for children. What made you decide to aim in between at young adults teenagers?
10: Well, actually, it was my editor who, you know, everybody, when I first started running the picture books, everybody said, oh, this is too, you know, elementary school children are too young for this. And they're not. They absolutely, and the books have sold well, and they totally get it. But my publisher, everybody said, you need to write a book for teenagers. And my publisher thought that was a good idea as well. And so I thought about it, and I thought, yeah, because, you know, there's more and more financial education being required in high schools, and I'm concerned that as schools start offering these courses, that there's, you know, good quality, accurate content. There's a lot of people out there providing financial, you know, a lot of people on social media, a lot of curricula, you know, sponsored by industry groups. And so I thought, well, you know, I'm gonna throw my hat in here to try to provide just some basic financial advice to teenagers as they're entering adulthood. So that was my publisher's initiative, but I think it was a good idea, and I'm pleased with the way the book came out.
9: So I'm glad you brought up social media.
10: Yeah.
9: Gen Z and what's the new generation after them? Generation Alpha.
10: Yeah, I can't.
9: Someone said Generation Jones is another one. I can't keep up with it. But they all seem to get a lot of financial advice from Instagram and YouTube and TikTok rather than, let's say, more professional, experienced folks.
10: Right.
9: How did that impact how you thought about reaching this age group, and how did it shape the tone of your book?
10: Yeah, so it was, I did want to get some accurate information out there, because there's,

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3: On the latest edition of the Wall Street Week podcast, the United Kingdom has had five prime ministers in 8 years and may be on its way to a sixth. Bloomberg senior markets editor John Authors unpacks the effects of all this political turmoil on the country's finances and whether the politics are driving the yield on gilts or the yield on gilts are driving the politics at this point.
4: You could certainly say that at this point, the bond market has become a kind of a sheet anchor or a straitjacket for whoever is in charge, but it will be more uncomfortable for a party of the left that actually has fewer hang-ups about spending taxpayers' money. But you know, the overall position is difficult either way. The other thing that's quite interesting compared to history is that it used to be the currency market. So Harold Wilson have been forced to devalue in the pound and then going on television to say that the pound in your pocket, of course, isn't worth any less, which absolutely wasn't true. And then Labour government of the 70s being forced by a run on the pound to go to borrow from the IMF. And John Major's government basically never recovered from the Black Wednesday attack on sterling by George Soros and others. So it used to be the currency market that really inflicted pain. And now that currencies do tend to float more gradually, more easily, and now that we've had many years of being used to extremely low bond yields, that cheap money is being treated as a fact of life or a birthright almost, it's the bond market that has now taken over as the anchor, the great limitation.
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5: From the Sky News Centre at 8, two East Midlands Railway passenger trains have crashed south of Bedford. Footage shows the end of one Luton Airport express carriage crumpled with clear damage to another. The East of England Ambulance Service has described it as a major incident with fire and rescue and hazardous response teams also on the scene. Police are asking relatives of those on board to stay away. Mohammed Yassin is Bedford's MP.
6: We heard there are some casualties, but we don't want people to speculate because the early stage. I really hope that the numbers are low, and I'm really, really concerned about the safety of the people who are affected. So we can't speculate at the moment. We don't have much detail.
5: Sir Keir Starmer's facing calls from almost 100 of his MPs to quit and set out a timetable for it. The pressure on him has grown after Andy Burnham, widely seen as a leadership challenger, won the Makerfield by-election. A woman's been jailed for 12 years for scalding her 5-year-old stepdaughter in a hot bath in 1978. Andrea Bernard's brother eventually told police about his sister's death 4 years ago, having been threatened to keep quiet. Two men, following orders from a Russian-speaking online account, have been jailed for plotting arson attacks linked to Sir Keir Starmer. A car and two homes were targeted last year. Scotland play Morocco in Boston tonight, knowing a win will take them into the knockout stages of the World Cup. Steve Clarke's side started the tournament with a 1-0 win against Haiti, while Morocco drew with Brazil. These supporters are confident.
7: Being ever the optimist and being typically Scottish, I'll go for a 1-1 draw.
8: Yeah, I'll go for a 1-1 draw. Maybe even Scotland sneaking it.
9: Well, hopefully we're going to win. That's why we're here. I mean, come on. You've got to be confident.
5: And England's cricketers are staring at a big defeat to New Zealand after a torrid day three of the second test. The tour is closed on 252 for three with a lead of 352 runs. That's the latest. I'm Cam Hall.
10: 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On The Big Take Asia, we discuss the Iran war's lasting scars across Asia. On Zero, the French historian Jean-Baptiste Frézot on the energy transition debate that we need to have. And on Merin Talks Money, the SpaceX IPO, opportunity

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2: Scott Painter is a longtime friend and advisor to Elon Musk. He's also the founder and CEO of TrueCar. Let's talk about your friendship, your relationship with Elon Musk. He has had doubters since starting Tesla, and it seems that they're getting, I guess, weaker and weaker, fewer and fewer when it comes to his new business ideas, because nobody now doesn't believe that he's going to have data centers in space. What are investors really putting their money into here?
3: Well, you know, I met Elon in 2003. He bought my house here in Southern California when he moved to LA after his PayPal days. But I can tell you that he is sort of the king of the big idea. And over the last 24 years, it has absolutely been the case that betting against him is a bad idea. I mean, he really puts out a very big idea, a big, hairy, audacious goal, as they say, a BHAG, but he consistently delivers. His timelines are maybe a little bit longer sometimes, but one of the things that's interesting about Elon is, you know, he's an engineer at heart, and engineers really do look for what's going to go wrong. But in this case, he happens to be one of the most optimistic and curious humans I've ever met.
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11: Yeah, absolutely. And a story that actually that we reported, and it turns out is actually occupying a huge amount of the European Council conversation yesterday and probably into today, which is this idea of diplomatic outreach from the European side. Now, this is an idea that has gained a little bit more traction in recent months, particularly since the United States has basically tapped out of the negotiating process. You'll remember early in the Trump presidency, he really wanted to bring the war to a close and had all those diplomatic efforts, speaking with Vladimir Putin, and then effectively basically jettisoned himself from those negotiations, which left the Europeans thinking, you know, maybe it's time to begin to engage diplomatically. We've had different efforts from different leaders throughout the last few years to try to engage with the Russians in some way or another. Emmanuel Macron was sort of early in that conversation. The UK has had certain sorts of efforts as well. The Germans, we understand, have also made sort of very small efforts. But again, this is a sort of collective issue that the Europeans at some point want to have a person fronting. So there's been a debate whether or not there should be a person elected to be the sort of emissary to Russia. The Financial Times had reported it could be someone like Angela Merkel, Mario Draghi, those sorts of things. So I've been talking to a couple of leaders, particularly from the Baltic states, the last couple of days, who, as you know, take a more skeptical view of any kind of diplomatic engagement with the Russians. Here's what the Lithuanian president had to say yesterday.
12: I welcome all the efforts, and especially the efforts of the U.S. President Donald Trump, to step in and to assist in this process of peace negotiations.
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0: believe it. You know, the nostalgia and the pain had always been theirs. You know, why was I crying? And I remember so clearly saying to them, I'm crying because I was born there, but I can't remember it. And I think, in a way, that started something, that feeling started something for me. And I became more interested in understanding it and in understanding it in my own terms as well, not just as a place for their nostalgia.
1: Your brother, Polly, is right there on the cover of your book. It's the three of you in a picture that's taken just before you leave Cuba, or on his birthday, I think, a few months before you leave Cuba with your mother. I think the key bit of detail that you discovered years later was that he didn't know that you and your mother were leaving for the United States, that he was out playing with his friends and he came back and he was told you were just gone for a while.
0: So when we left, my mother didn't say goodbye. He didn't know that we were leaving. And I blocked out when exactly I learned that. But I believe it was either in high school or in college, or maybe even after college, when I first went back to Cuba in 1990 and met my aunt, who was one of the ones who raised him. But yeah, my mother, in consultation with her own mother and in consultation with her sisters, decided that it would be easier on everyone involved for us to leave without her saying goodbye. When I learned that, it shocked me, it hurt me, it crushed me a little bit. It was a different moment. They didn't think about psychology maybe in the same way we think about it today. They didn't think about trauma in the same way we think about it today. And above all, they thought it would be temporary. So they thought the effect of it could be reversed quickly, but it wasn't for a long time. So yes, he was outside playing with friends and we left, and then he came back for dinner, and my grandmother told him that we had gone to the countryside to help with an ailing relative. And I know that he learned before the week was out that we had left, because he sat down and wrote a letter to my mother about 5 days after we left.
1: More from my conversation with Ada Ferrer coming up. I'm Michelle Hussein, and this is Bloomberg.
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6: If we go back to even January of this year or even late last year, we certainly never expected the Fed to cut again. We thought there'd be 75 basis points of easing and that would be it. The US economy is pretty robust. And obviously we've got the tax cuts already. And relative to the rest of the world, and I do talk relative, it's relative winners and relative losers. And the US, obviously an energy exporter, and absolutely at the forefront of this whole AI boom that is underway globally, so is a relative winner. And no central bank at the moment is going to give any hint that they are not prepared to take the kind of action that they might need to take.
5: The HSBC collapse of real GDP, 4% United Kingdom, 0.4% United Kingdom, maybe 1.4% out there, in an inflation that goes from 9% down to 3% is, well, what kind of economy will the next prime minister, whether Starmer or Burnham, what kind of economy will they have?
6: I think if we start the year looking back on the UK, things were finally getting to a slightly better place.
5: Yes.
6: We had a fairly robust start to the year. Without a doubt, without the spike in oil prices, we would have seen inflation below 2% as soon as April. We were certainly looking for some pretty big rate cuts in the course of this year. So unlike for the US, the outlook has changed considerably.
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10: I'm Caroline Hepke. This week on Bloomberg Daybreak Europe, Charles Capel and I spoke to Peel Hunt chief economist Callum Pickering. Our conversation started by us asking him how much his outlook for the global economy changes if the US-Iran deal holds.
11: My assumption was that we would get the deal by midsummer. That wasn't my initial assumption. I actually thought we'd got about 6 weeks before we saw acute shortages in Europe and other parts of the world after the war started on the 28th of February. And then that would just bring things to a head and they'd get a resolution. The reason it went on for so long is because the dynamic response of the global economy and the private sector has just been enormous. Should we be surprised? Perhaps not, actually. We've repeatedly seen our worst fears not play out, especially when it comes to supply-related issues. We didn't get the recession in Europe after the Russian invasion of Ukraine. We recovered from COVID within 18 months, not 5 years. And so this is a familiar pattern. My assumption is we see accelerations in advanced economies, trade-oriented economies, probably from late summer onwards. I don't think we're going to face shortages. And if we have an improvement in flows through the strait that are still suppressed, I think the world will adjust to that by the mechanisms which it's used over the past few weeks to avoid shortages in the first place.
12: And moving to the Bank of England later today, does the sort of Iran detente unwind some of the inflationary pressures that perhaps the BOE was slightly concerned about?
11: Yes, more quickly. I would say 2 points on the bank. The first is look at inflation so far versus what the Bank of England was anticipating. Yesterday's inflation print for May, 2.8%.
1: Yeah.
11: The Bank of England expected inflation to be 3.3%. Right? Both on core and services. This kind of wage-dependent services rate that the bank focuses on so much. Again, both of those have been coming in softer than the Bank of England had anticipated. Then we have a resolution which should remove some of the supply constraints, which could theoretically be inflationary. On both counts, these are big dovish motivations for the bank. Does the bank react to this today? No, I don't think you should. I think you should just let markets reason with the incoming data and decide what the Bank of England should do. My sense is the bank doesn't need to hike interest rates, won't hike interest rates, and the next move will be down.
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1: I'm Michelle Hussein, and you're listening to some highlights from the Michelle Hussein Show podcast on Bloomberg Radio. Today, I'm speaking with Cuban-American historian Ada Ferrer. You have the letters in your book, and they are heartbreaking. Worse almost as the years go on, as he grows up, because he doesn't get to the U.S. until he is 26.
0: That's right. First of all, let me just say that I didn't know those letters existed. I found them after both my parents had died when I was cleaning out their apartment. And they begin May 4th, 1963, and they go through 1979. So they're a chronicle of his life without us, but they're excruciating to read. You see him over the years becoming more and more traumatized as a young man, mm-hmm. struggling with staying in school, struggling with keeping a job. And then my mother visits him in 1979 when Fidel Castro decides that Cubans who left can come back and visit family. And so my

0: particular threat now, though of course I don't have access to all the information they do, but I can't imagine it would be a particular threat now that would justify the level of hardship being imposed on the Cuban people.
1: We haven't talked.
0: Let me just say, can I just add categorically that the oil embargo is cruel and unjust. It's collective punishment. It's killing people. There, you know, hospitals can't run incubators or dialysis machines. There's no fuel for ambulances to get to hospitals. I mean, it's a humanitarian disaster that's very likely to get a lot worse very quickly.
1: More from my conversation with Ada Ferrer coming up. I'm Michelle Hussein, and this is Bloomberg.
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5: Yeah, absolutely. And a story that actually that we reported, and it turns out is actually occupying a huge amount of the European Council conversation yesterday and probably into today, which is this idea of diplomatic outreach from the European side. Now, this is an idea that has gained a little bit more traction in recent months, particularly since the United States has basically tapped out of the negotiating process. You'll remember early in the Trump presidency, he really wanted to bring the war to a close and had all those diplomatic efforts speaking with Vladimir Putin, and then effectively basically jettisoned himself from those negotiations, which left the Europeans thinking, you know, maybe it's time to begin to engage diplomatically. We've had different efforts from different leaders throughout the last few years to try to engage with the Russians in some way or another. Emmanuel Macron was sort of early in that conversation. The UK has had certain sorts of efforts as well. The Germans, we understand, have also made sort of very small efforts. But again, this is a sort of collective issue that the Europeans at some point want to have a person fronting. So there's been a debate whether or not there should be a person elected to be the sort of emissary to Russia. The Financial Times had reported it could be someone like Angela Merkel, Mario Draghi, those sorts of things. So I've been talking to a couple of leaders, particularly from the Baltic states, the last couple of days, who, as you know, take a more skeptical view of any kind of diplomatic engagement with the Russians. Here's what the Lithuanian president had to say yesterday.
6: I welcome all the efforts, and especially the efforts of the U.S. President Donald Trump, to step in and to assist in this process of peace negotiations.
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0: with our senior defense analyst Wayne Sanders about the next steps for a U.S.-Iran peace deal.
1: The fact that the Iranian president is involved in this, and we have not seen any backlash yet from IRGC or anyone else, meaning that the four-headed hydra from Iran that you have to get all in place at the same time to be able to move forward with an agreement, we're actually seeing some of that movement. So now as you start to see some movement in the Straits, and you're actually, I think at this point in time, it also allows for the military, as they start moving back from some of the blockade positioning that they're in, they can move into a zone defense while still being able to very quickly maneuver back if they had to. I see the next 60 days as being obviously very critical. Israel is going to pressure the U.S. as hard as they possibly can, especially when it comes to the nuclear enrichment program. President Trump originally said no escalation in enrichment, and he backed off a little bit about that in the MOA, where he's now talking about low-grade enrichment, so think 3 to 20%, which is normally used in that civilian power production perspective, and you need 90% high-grade enriched uranium for nuclear weapons. So there's a very large gap. At this point in time, Israel doesn't look at it that way. Israel looks at any type of enrichment is going to be used towards a military-grade program and therefore shouldn't even be started.
2: I guess over the next 60 days, Wayne, the U.S. and Iran will try to agree on restrictions on Tehran's nuclear program. What should expectations be here?
1: It's going to be rough, honestly. I don't know whether or not they can even do this in 60 days. I think that you may end up seeing an extension beyond that 60-day agreement if going towards that, because they are so hardline on both sides.
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5: From the Sky News Centre at 9, two trains have crashed south of Bedford, with the RMT union hearing reports of serious injuries among passengers and crew. Two East Midlands railway services bound for London St Pancras are involved. It happened just after 5 o'clock this afternoon. It's understood a stationary train reporting a failure was hit from behind. Railway expert Tony Miles says it raises lots of questions.
6: The train should have been kept a safe distance apart. If one had come to a stop, then the one that was following it should have been kept a couple of signals behind it. So was there a reason why it was able to catch up with the train in front? Was there a problem with the signal system that didn't detect a train was there for some reason?
5: Aerial footage shows clear damage to at least two carriages and emergency services spread across a field. Police are asking friends and family of those on board not to travel to the scene. Local hospitals are asking only those with genuine emergencies to attend. Here's North Bedfordshire MP Richard Fuller.
7: You may have heard reports directly yourself about the local people also trying to help out by providing food and water and supplies to people who are stranded in these fields. So everyone's pulling together.
5: Well, the Transport Secretary says she's deeply concerned. In other news, Andy Burnham's allies are reportedly hoping to install him as Prime Minister by September, following his victory in yesterday's Makerfield by-election. It's increased pressure on Sir Keir Starmer. A woman starting a 12-year jail sentence after killing her 5-year-old stepdaughter by scalding her in a hot bath nearly 50 years ago. Andrea Bernard's death had been treated as an accident until her brother gave police new information in 2022. Scotland could reach the knockout stages of the World Cup for the first time tonight. That'll happen if they beat Morocco in Boston. Captain Andy Robertson's ready for the challenge.
8: If we can put in our best performance, then, you know, I believe that we can get what we want and hopefully be the ones that achieve the history.
5: And the USA are on track to secure their place in the next round. The co-host lead Australia 2-0. That's the latest. I'm Cam Hall.
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12: Lizanne Saunders of Charles Schwab joins us. This is terse Lizanne Saunders. The gambler hopes The investor owns this distinction has never been more important to articulate clearly. The youngest generation of investors inundated with a message that investing and gambling are essentially the same thing.

0: Every single mail I get, people are furious. Who's the regulator?
1: That's a good question. It's not being terribly regulated right now, not in the betting markets, not even in sports betting, although states do regulation to a large degree in sports betting at the outset, clearly just the legalization thereof, which increasing number of states are doing that. But I think we're going to have to see some self-regulation here and an emphasis on the part of firms like ours that have been around for, you know, 5.5 decades. Doing what we do for purely the individual investor and making sure that the financial literacy component is front and center. And I think that's what's lacking in some of the marketing associated with this is that financial literacy, that education component. So I'm happy to be one of the voices alongside even our founder, Chuck, who has just passion about this subject.
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12: Yeah, absolutely. And a story that actually that we reported and it turns out is actually occupying a huge amount of the European Council conversation yesterday and probably into today, which is this idea of diplomatic outreach from the European side. Now, this is an idea that has gained a little bit more traction in recent months, particularly since the United States has basically tapped out of the negotiating process. You'll remember early in the Trump presidency, he really wanted to bring the war to a close and had all those diplomatic efforts speaking with Vladimir Putin and then effectively basically jettisoned himself from those negotiations, which left the Europeans thinking, you know, maybe it's time to begin to engage diplomatically. We've had different efforts from different leaders throughout the last few years to try to engage with the Russians in some way or another. Emmanuel Macron was sort of early in that conversation. The UK has had certain sorts of efforts as well. The Germans, we understand, have also made sort of very small efforts. But again, this is a sort of collective issue that the Europeans at some point want to have a person fronting. So there's been a debate whether or not there should be a person elected to be the sort of emissary to Russia. The Financial Times had reported it could be someone like Angela Merkel, Mario Draghi, those sorts of things. So I've been talking to a couple of leaders, particularly from the Baltic states the last couple of days, who, as you know, take a more skeptical view of any kind of diplomatic engagement with the Russians. Here's what the Lithuanian president had to say yesterday.
13: I welcome all the efforts, and especially the efforts of the U.S. President Donald Trump to step in and to assist in this process of peace negotiations.
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14: Hello, everybody, and thank you so much for joining us for this special edition of Bloomberg Daybreak. U.S. markets are closed for the Juneteenth holiday. I'm Nathan Hager. Coming up this hour, we look at the state of antitrust in America with a Paramount Skydance takeover of Warner Brothers Discovery getting final approval from the Justice Department. But is it final? We'll discuss with Jennifer Rhee of Bloomberg Intelligence. Plus, the official start of summer is just days away. We'll look at what's in store for summer travel season with Nikki Eckstein and Chris Rouser of Bloomberg Pursuits. But we begin with earnings because one of the big flyers in the tech space, Micron Technology, is set to report next week. For a look at that and more of what the tech landscape's looking like about halfway through the year, we are very pleased to welcome Mandeep Singh, Global Head of Technology Research at Bloomberg Intelligence, along with Bloomberg Intelligence senior tech analyst Anurag Rana. It's great to have the both of you with us on this holiday. And I mean, you just think about the run that the, not just Micron, but pretty much all of the memory chip stocks have had this year. It has been mind-boggling. Mandy, what are we expecting when we actually hear second quarter numbers from Micron in the coming week?
15: When it comes to Micron, they have had a phenomenal upward revision this year simply because memory demand has inflected. First, we saw that with HBM, the high bandwidth memory that was used with all the accelerator chips. Now we have seen the same with DRAM and NAND and other types of memory. And, you know, there is a lot of stockpiling going on, but for a good reason, because, you know, when you look at the large language models and the inferencing side of LLMs, there is no doubt that, you know, these models are being used for use cases like coding agents, and that has just resulted in a lot more demand for all types of memories, and that's showing up in the device upgrades, that's showing up in the new server deployments. But this is a very big secular trend, and which is why you're seeing, you know, Micron probably going to post over 200% growth, you know, this year in 2026.
14: That demand has led to huge increases, as you know, in memory chip prices and huge increases in capital expenditure forecast by so many of these companies. I wonder when we start to see a top on both of those, Mandeep. Do you see that on the horizon?
15: The way these cycles work is, you know, as you know, memory is an oligopoly with Micron, SK Hynix, and Samsung. And these companies haven't really expanded their capacity in a big way. So when you look at the CapEx of the memory companies, they've been more around, you know, mid to high single digit type of capacity expansion. And the sort of demand trends that I alluded to earlier, we have seen demand grow, you know, 2x, 3x. So when there is such big, you know, supply-demand mismatch, I mean, the pricing obviously is off the charts, which is a big driver of what the top-line growth of over 200%. But we don't see that, you know, supply-demand coming into equilibrium anytime soon, simply because that capacity expansion is so muted. And until these memory companies expand their supply in a big way, or we find, you know, there is a new memory player out of China or somewhere else, it's hard to imagine, you know, what will resolve this mismatch anytime soon.
14: I want to bring you into the conversation, Anurag, because I know you cover many of the hyperscalers that are behind so much of this memory demand, as well as the software stocks that could potentially be disrupted by what we're seeing in the AI build out. What's your view on where the demand picture is headed from here?
16: So it looks like that the CapEx is going to be revised upward again, which is obviously good for all the semi names and then memory, as Mandeep was talking about. But that's really the big, you know, focus right now. We came into the year with a very common trait that was everybody's long semis and short software. And that continues to be the case, although, you know, we have seen some relief over the past few weeks for software names. But, you know, the easy trade for everybody is CapEx is going up. So the hardware and the semi names should benefit because of all that's going into that realm. And we are uncertain how the software world is going to shape up, because these models are getting smarter day by day. And if that's the case, you don't need to pay so much for packaged software down the road. So that still remains the case. If you look at it, you know, Microsoft is down over 15% this year, and yet some of the other cloud vendors, such as Amazon, is up this year. So that's your dichotomy over there.
14: Well, Anurag, how do you see the software name sort of navigating the potential for disruption at this point? We haven't just heard from the hyperscalers. We've heard from the likes of Adobe and Oracle as well.
16: Yeah, I mean, each one of them has a different story that's going through it at this point. So when you look at, you know, we published a big report earlier in the year. When you look at bigger companies like SAP, we think they are a little bit better protected than maybe somebody like an Adobe, where the product or the LLMs can do some of that model generation or the image generation as well as the as movie generation. And I think that's where

0: by the country, it is a big deal, and it will have repercussions in terms of, what kind of growth we can expect, especially outside the US for a frontier model like Anthropic. But it's still early days. I think Anthropic being labeled a supply chain risk was always a threat. And they talked about the capabilities of this Mythos model, which they commercially released under a new name called Fable. This has capabilities that could be used for all sorts of purposes, not just for useful work, but also, for cyber attacks. And I think poses a lot of risks. So from that perspective, we are still learning about the capabilities of this model. And I think like all these frontier labs may have to take a pause and really highlight the risks involved in deploying these models at scale. And that's where I think the governments will step in and make sure that sovereign element is clear, and they know exactly how to regulate this. So there will be a lot more emphasis on regulation and government involvement with the deployment of these models going forward.
1: Really appreciate the perspective from both of you as we keep a closer eye on the tech space into the second half. That's Anurag Rana and Mandeep Singh covering tech for Bloomberg Intelligence. Up next, we're going to take a look at the current state of antitrust with Jennifer Ri of Bloomberg Intelligence. It's 20 minutes past the hour. I'm Nathan Hager, and this is Bloomberg.
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9: On the latest edition of the Wall Street Week podcast, the United Kingdom has had five prime ministers in 8 years and may be on its way to a sixth. Bloomberg senior markets editor John Authors unpacks the effects of all this political turmoil on the country's finances and whether the politics are driving the yield on gilts or the yield on gilts are driving the politics at this point.
10: You could certainly say that at this point, the bond market has become a kind of a sheet anchor or a straitjacket for whoever is in charge, but it will be more uncomfortable for a party of the left that actually has fewer hang-ups about spending taxpayers' money. But the overall position is difficult either way. The other thing that's quite interesting compared to history is that it used to be the currency market. So Harold Wilson being forced to devalue in the pound and then going on television to say that the pound in your pocket, of course, isn't worth any less, which absolutely wasn't true. And then Labour government of the 70s being forced by a run on the pound to go to borrow from the IMF. And John Major's government basically never recovered from the Black Wednesday attack on sterling by George Soros and others. So it used to be the currency market that really inflicted pain. And now that currencies do tend to float more gradually, more easily, and now that we've had many years of being used to extremely low bond yields, that cheap money is being treated as a fact of life or a birthright almost, it's the bond market that has now taken over as the anchor, the great limitation.
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0: America's conflict with Iran may be entering the rearview mirror, but can President Trump's deal with Iran unwind the weeks of economic damage? Goldman Sachs analysts this morning are saying that oil flows through the Strait of Hormuz may only recover to 70%, even with peace. Let's get analysis now. We can speak to Plurimi Wealth CIO Patrick Armstrong. He joins us in the studio. Welcome back, Patrick. Hello. Just on the relief that we're seeing in markets off the geopolitics, are you more focused on how fast oil gets flowing through the Strait of Hormuz, or whether actually there's some sort of threat to the peace and a resumption of military attacks over the next 60 days?
1: Donald Trump's already talked about it just before he signed the MOU, that bombing will resume if the deal isn't honored. So I don't know if either side's completely committed to it. I don't view this as something that's going to last and we're going to have the strait open, unimpeded. There is going to be disruptions. It suits Iran for a stalemate to last a very long time. I don't think the U.S. will be inclined to allow big capital into Iran. That's what Iran wants as well. So it's the market's pricing a very good outcome, and I think there's a lot of scenarios where it doesn't end as well as the market's pricing.
2: That's interesting that you don't think that they want to put capital into Iran, given the amounts of money that are being discussed from, we're not really sure, is it going to be Gulf Partners who are going to put that reconstruction money in their unfreezing frozen Iranian assets? What do you make of that?
1: That's where it's looking like it will come from. So Qatar and Gulf Partners, it won't be from the U.S. The U.S. will maybe unfreeze some assets. But a stalemate suits Iran. Trump's desperate to have an exit ramp. He thinks this is giving it to him. But this will be a summer where it's not just peace, in my opinion. And I do think there's going to be disruptions, and the strait won't completely open. You'll have oil flowing through. Oil prices are higher than they were before the war started, but inventories are very much drawn down. Strategic petroleum reserve is very low. Refined product reserves are very low. So you do need an open strait for oil prices to move lower. And I think the market's pricing very good outcomes that may not materialize. It seems oil is very important for inflation in this country. It's also important for this country's stock market. I think it's oil and inflation that drives it, but the Bank of England is definitely influenced by the Fed.
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4: Welcome back to this special edition of Bloomberg Daybreak. U.S. markets are closed for the Juneteenth holiday. I'm Nathan Hager. The Justice Department's closed its antitrust probe into Paramount Skydance and its $110 billion purchase of Warner Brothers Discovery, but it's far from a done deal. For more, let's bring in Bloomberg Intelligence senior litigation analyst Jennifer Rhee, who set up the leading question, Jen. Why is it not a done deal?
5: Right. You'd think that that would be a big hurdle for them to cross, but it wasn't really much of a surprise, to be honest. But this deal needs approval from regulators in the UK and also in Europe before it can close. That's a term within their agreement, but also the laws of those jurisdictions say that they need to get clearance before they've closed. And so those are ongoing investigations with some important dates coming up in July and August, whereby each one will decide whether or not they'll move into an in-depth investigation of the deal or clear the deal with or without concessions.
4: So the UK and the EU, what are the main hurdles that they could potentially be putting up against Paramount Skydance in that Warner Brothers acquisition?
5: So they're looking at a lot of what I think challengers or complainants in this country have looked at. The overlap in the movie theaters, it's really kind of big five going down to big four. There's some other fringe studios. But specifically, I think in Europe, the concern might be an overlap in children's television stations. Most children's television stations in both the UK and Europe are owned by American companies. And with this combination, Paramount and Warner Brothers, you bring together Cartoon Network, Nickelodeon, Nick Jr., Cartoonito, and they both have some international children's channels as well. So I suspect that there may be some concessions needed with respect to divesting some of those channels.
4: Okay. Now, I think there'd been some Bloomberg News reporting that Paramount Skydance might be willing to work with

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3: Yeah, absolutely. And a story that actually that we reported, and it turns out is actually occupying a huge amount of the European Council conversation yesterday and probably into today, which is this idea of diplomatic outreach from the European side. Now, this is an idea that has gained a little bit more traction in recent months, particularly since the United States has basically tapped out of the negotiating process. You'll remember early in the Trump presidency, he really wanted to bring the war to a close and had all those diplomatic efforts speaking with Vladimir Putin, and then effectively basically jettisoned himself from those negotiations, which left the Europeans thinking, you know, maybe it's time to begin to engage diplomatically. We've had different efforts from different leaders throughout the last few years to try to engage with the Russians in some way or another. Emmanuel Macron was sort of early in that conversation. The UK has had certain sorts of efforts as well. The Germans, we understand, have also made sort of very small efforts. But again, this is a sort of collective issue that the Europeans at some point want to have a person fronting. So there's been a debate whether or not there should be a person elected to be the sort of emissary to Russia. The Financial Times had reported it could be someone like Angela Merkel, Mario Draghi, those sorts of things. So I've been talking to a couple of leaders, particularly from the Baltic states, the last couple of days, who, as you know, take a more skeptical view of any kind of diplomatic engagement with the Russians. Here's what the Lithuanian president had to say yesterday.
4: I welcome all the efforts, and especially the efforts of the U.S. President Donald Trump, to step in and to assist in this process of peace negotiations.
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6: 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On Zero, the French historian Jean-Baptiste Frézeau's on the energy transition debate that we need to have. And on Merin Talks Money, the SpaceX IPO, opportunity or overvalued? 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
16: Scott Painter is a longtime friend and advisor to Elon Musk. He's also the founder and CEO of TrueCar. Let's talk about your friendship, your relationship with Elon Musk. He has had doubters since starting Tesla, and it seems that they're getting, I guess, weaker and weaker, fewer and fewer when it comes to his new business ideas, because nobody now doesn't believe that he's going to have data centers in space. What are investors really putting their money into here?
17: Well, you know, I met Elon in 2003. He bought my house here in Southern California when he moved to LA after his PayPal days. But I can tell you that he is sort of the king of the big idea. And over the last 24 years, it has absolutely been the case that betting against him is a bad idea. I mean, he really puts out a very big idea, a big, hairy, audacious goal, as they say, a BHAG. But he consistently delivers. His timelines are maybe a little bit longer sometimes, but one of the things that's interesting about Elon is, you know, he's an engineer at heart, and engineers really do look for what's going to go wrong. But in this case, he happens to be one of the most optimistic and curious humans I've ever met.
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18: Thank you so much for joining us for this special edition of Bloomberg Daybreak. U.S. markets are closed for the Juneteenth holiday. I'm Nathan Hager, and we are just days away from the official start of summer, so we thought this would be a kind of a good time to think about travel. Many of us are getting ready to head out for vacations if we haven't already, but this year is different than most. The war in the Middle East has driven up gas, oil, and jet fuel prices. For more, we're pleased to welcome from Bloomberg Pursuits, Nikki Eckstein and Chris Rouser. Great to have the both of you with us while we think about travel, because, you know, a lot of the airlines, even as the war has been underway, we're predicting this summer was going to be busy. Nikki, is that what we're seeing play out right now?
19: You know, people are not really willing to cut back on travel. This summer, there's data showing that 66% of people are still spending more on their trips, even if 43% of them are using their savings in order to do that. So definitely people are still very much hitting the road, near, far, and everything in between.
18: Is it just the road, or are we expecting, Chris, that the airports are going to be packed no matter what time of the summer this is?
20: The airports are going to be chaotic. And yes, we expect that airports are going to be packed. People are going to be flying, and, you know, people are putting a lot of trips on credit cards. People are building in extra time to be in airports. The dwell time in airports has gone up over the past few years, and people know that there might be chaos. So they show up early, they do some shopping, they eat at some restaurants, and they give themselves more wiggle room.
18: So let's talk about, you know, you mentioned how people are paying for travel with credit cards more this year. Nikki, is there still a big need for travel points, or are people sort of dipping into those credit cards to get their trips off the ground here?
19: Oh, absolutely. So the use of rewards to pay for your travel is up 820% this summer.
18: Wow.
19: Which is a wild figure. I mean, we always have known that people love to use points and miles in order to get what they call free trips. Whether it's really free or not, you and I can just, you know, we can debate that. But but there's also a lot more tools out there to help you make better use of your points and miles. There's a lot more services that are popping up to make sure that if you book, for instance, a flight on points and that cost of the flight goes down in some kind of weird miracle, you can get automatically rebooked, make sure that you're not leaving miles on the table. The same is true for hotels. So I think people are getting very wise to those tools and trying to be very smart about how they use this currency that is more valuable than ever this summer. I would say if that's something that you want to do, there's a website called Gondola for hotels. It automatically rebooks you when your price drops, if that should happen. And there's a couple also for points and miles when you're booking flights. We've got a whole list of these, but Point.me and Seats.aero are the two that really stand out.
18: Well, I can't think of how many times I've been in coach and, you know, heard from the flight attendant passing around the credit card application for their loyalty credit card and the points you can get. Chris, do those kind of offers still make sense these days?
20: Yeah, I mean, people, you know, the airlines are basically miles and rewards companies. That's where they make all their money, and their strategy is oriented towards that. But something that we learned from Brian Kelly, the points guy, is actually that the best rewards come from getting a multi-brand card. So like, you know, Chase Sapphire Reward or an American Express card, Platinum card. Those give you the more broad points that you can use on lots of different things. And they're

0: nuclear enrichment program. President Trump originally said no escalation in enrichment, and he backed off a little bit about that in the MOA, where he's now talking about low grade enrichment. So think 3 to 20%, which is normally used in that civilian power production perspective, and you need 90% high grade enriched uranium for nuclear weapons. So there's a very large gap. At this point in time, Israel doesn't look at it that way. Israel looks at any type of enrichment is going to be used towards a military grade program and therefore shouldn't even be started.
1: I guess over the next 60 days, Wayne, the U.S. and Iran will try to agree on restrictions on Tehran's nuclear program. What should expectations be here?
0: It's going to be rough, honestly. I don't know whether or not they can even do this in 60 days. I think that you may end up seeing an extension beyond that 60-day agreement if going towards that, because they are so hardline on both sides.
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4: From the Sky News Centre at 10, British Transport Police have confirmed one person has died and a number of people have been injured after two East Midlands railway trains crashed near Bedford. It's understood a stationary train was hit from behind while reporting a fault. Aerial footage shows damage to two carriages and people being treated on a field next to the tracks. Our correspondent Shaman Freeman-Powell is at the scene.
5: We've seen at least five fire and rescue trucks in this area in the last few moments, including lots of ambulance vehicles as well. We also know that air ambulances are among the resources which have been sent to this incident.
4: Local hospitals are urging people to only attend for genuine emergencies. Andy Burnham's allies reportedly want him to be Prime Minister in September, but the man currently in the job insists he won't quit. Sir Keir Starmer's promising to fight any leadership challenge after the former Greater Manchester mayor became an MP by winning the Makerfield by-election. Voters there have had their say.
6: All we want and are hopeful for is that our community now hasn't just been used.
7: I am actually probably one of the few Keir Starmer supporters as well, so I was in a right dilemma.
8: Personally, I would rather see Andy Burnham waited out till the next general election and then go for the leadership.
4: It's understood a three-year-old boy was attacked by at least one crocodile after ending up in an enclosure at a zoo in Cambridgeshire. He remains in hospital. Scotland are in World Cup action in an hour. A win against Morocco in Boston will take them through to the knockout stages for the first time. Here's manager Steve Clarke, who's expecting a challenge.
9: They can open a game, they can create 1v1s, they can beat you 1v1. So, yeah, for me, Morocco are the real deal.
4: And England's cricketers are at risk of a big defeat against New Zealand in the second test. The visitors finished day three on 252 for three with a lead of 352 runs. Henry Nicholls will resume tomorrow on 119. That's the latest. I'm Cam Hall.
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16: Pierre Farragu of New Street Research joins us now. Is your BS radar up when you hear these proclamations coming from the likes of Anthropic? When you see stuff like OpenAI ceding equity control, or at least ceding some equity to the government, having conversations about it, according to one report, I just wonder, what are these companies up to ahead of these major IPOs over the next few months?
17: I like the idea of the BS indicator. I would say two things. On one hand, I think there is a topic. AI that gets self-improving is potentially the AI that gets out of control. Now, let's face it, the claim that we could, you know, stop developments or take a pause or whatever at a global level is completely impossible to implement. What authority could do that? And I think more important than worrying about self-improving models, one of the competitors is raising $75 billion in the market today. and that competitor is SpaceX. And owning data centers

0: is going to be critical. So the other two players, Anthropic and OpenAI, are very, very keen to raise similar amount of money, and as they are larger today, they need to raise even more money in order to be able to continue to spend on compute.
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11: Yeah, absolutely. And a story that actually that we reported, and it turns out is actually occupying a huge amount of the European Council conversation yesterday and probably into today, which is this idea of diplomatic outreach from the European side. Now, this is an idea that has gained a little bit more traction in recent months, particularly since the United States has basically tapped out of the negotiating process. You'll remember early in the Trump presidency, he really wanted to bring the war to a close and had all those diplomatic efforts, speaking with Vladimir Putin, and then effectively basically jettisoned himself from those negotiations, which left the Europeans thinking, you know, maybe it's time to begin to engage diplomatically. We've had different efforts from different leaders throughout the last few years to try to engage with the Russians in some way or another. Emmanuel Macron was sort of early in that conversation. The UK has had certain sorts of efforts as well. The Germans, we understand, have also made sort of very small efforts. But again, this is a sort of collective issue that the Europeans at some point want to have a person fronting. So there's been a debate whether or not there should be a person elected to be the sort of emissary to Russia. The Financial Times had reported it could be someone like Angela Merkel, Mario Draghi, those sorts of things. So I've been talking to a couple of leaders, particularly from the Baltic states, the last couple of days, who, as you know, take a more skeptical view of any kind of diplomatic engagement with the Russians. Here's what the Lithuanian president had to say yesterday.
12: I welcome all the efforts, and especially the efforts of the U.S. President Donald Trump, to step in and to assist in this process of peace negotiations.
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14: 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I'm Joe Wiesenthal.
15: And I'm Tracy Alloway.
14: Today you are listening to our conversation with Andrew Feldman, founder and CEO of Cerebras. We are talking about why the company thinks that a really big chip is the solution to AI's inference challenge. So if you were thinking it's like, okay, there is a hot entrant in this space. Mm-hmm. What is their differentiator? Well, one fact about them is their chips are just enormous, about the size of the dinner plate. One might think you're reading an Onion article, but in fact, it's real. And apparently, it actually has some real technical advantages. So,
15: and it's different to what everyone else is doing. So everyone else is, I guess, doing this sort of like modular networking thing where you get together a bunch of chips and you connect them together. And that's how you get more compute, more memory, more power, basically. But this company has done something different in the form of the giant wafer.
14: The giant wafer. And if you figure that to get maximum performance, you sort of want to lessen the distance between things, then put it all on one wafer. Anyway, we're going to learn a lot more. I'm very excited to say we do have the founder and CEO of Cerebras

0: low, the cost per token on a GPU is extremely low. But the GPU has a characteristic that as you try and go faster, the cost and the power used per token increase. Sort of like as you go faster in your car, your miles per gallon decrease, right? So what happens is as you try and get fast enough to be useful, fast enough to be interesting, fast enough to keep users' intelligence focused on this product, they become extremely expensive and extremely power hungry. And so the question is not just what people are paying for a token, what people are choosing to price them at, but what they actually cost to make. And GPUs make very slow tokens very cheaply, and they're unbelievably expensive at fast tokens. We make fast tokens vastly less expensive than GPUs, and we use a tiny fraction of the power.
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8: If we go back to even January of this year or even late last year, we certainly never expected the Fed to cut again. We thought there'd be 75 basis points of easing and that would be it. The US economy is pretty robust. And obviously we've got the tax cuts already. And relative to the rest of the world, and I do talk relative, it's relative winners and relative losers. And the US, obviously an energy exporter and absolutely at the forefront of this whole AI boom that is underway globally, so is a relative winner. And no central bank at the moment is going to give any hint that they are not prepared to take the kind of action that they might need to take.
7: The HSBC collapse of real GDP, 4% United Kingdom, 0.4% United Kingdom, maybe 1.4% out there in an inflation that goes from 9% down to 3% is, well, what kind of economy will the next prime minister, whether Starmer or Burnham, what kind of economy will they have?
8: I think if we start the year looking back on the UK, things were finally getting to a slightly better place.
7: Yes.
8: We had a fairly robust start to the year. Without a doubt, without the spike in oil prices, we would have seen inflation below 2% as soon as April. We were certainly looking for some pretty big rate cuts in the course of this year. So unlike for the US, the outlook has changed considerably.
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11: Well, as we say, markets are reacting positively to the announcement of a deal between the US and Iran to end the war. But many details are still unknown, including the role Israel will play. Joining us now to discuss is Tina Fordham, founder and geopolitical strategist at Fordham Global Foresight. Great to have you back, Tina, on a monumental day, it would seem.
12: Good morning. Great to be here with you.
11: I do have to ask, though, has the president capitulated here? We're surely just back to square one, talking about nuclear talks again.
12: Well, we're even behind square one because

0: Remember that Iran has managed to consolidate some pretty significant advantages. And, you know, the rationale for the war, of course, was the nuclear file. And that has been, you know, kicked down the road. Markets, as you have outlined, have reacted positively. But Iran and the Islamic regime in Iran, the IRI, finds itself in a much stronger position. Whether the war was worth it, it may be a question for another day. From a market perspective, I'm still also looking at ship owners and others, you know, willing to traverse the strait. But what we've got is a return to the situation before the war, but with a backlog of oil supplies and a big change in the strategic balance of power in the Gulf.
1: Tina, I do wonder, given that we've had quite a few false starts about progress towards this agreement, I mean, how likely do you see, given how little we know about the deal for now, of this deal actually holding? Could we end up in a situation where the conflict reignites?
0: Absolutely. And even under circumstances where you've got a more durable deal agreed, conflict relapse is just incredibly common. And one of the biggest sources of risk is that Israel is not happy with this deal. Its war aims have not been resolved. Furthermore, in terms of enforcement and the durability of the deal, you know, Iran can safely assume that the United States doesn't want to go back to large-scale violence before U.S. midterms, if after that. And so the deterrent effect of a credible threat of force is also diminished. Everyone who knows this regime in Iran, which of course has been in place for 47 years, knows that they are outstanding negotiators, stonewallers, and you know, delay tactics.
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5: Lots on Bloomberg Radio. I'm Joe Weisenthal.
6: And I'm Tracy Alloway.
5: Today's episode is looking at the economics of inference and the chips used to serve AI. We are talking with Andrew Feldman, founder and CEO of Cerebras. How much is your market share going to be dictated by your ability to get capacity at TSMC fabs? How much is that a gating mechanism for growth?
7: TSMC is a huge part of the supply chain.
5: Yeah.
7: But we have some real advantages. There are three areas right now that are limiting vendors in building AI compute. Number one is HBM memory.
5: Yeah.
7: It's this memory we described earlier that can store a lot, but it's really slow. That's made by three companies approximately, Samsung, Hynix, and Micron. And it's under unbelievable supply pressure. It's extremely difficult to get. There are very long lead times. It's unbelievably expensive right now. We don't use it. The second part that's limiting is a process inside of TSMC called CoWoS. And this is the process that NVIDIA and other GPUs use. We don't use it. The third thing is that at TSMC, the factory that is under most pressure is their 3-nanometer factory. We don't use it. We use 5-nanometer. So we have managed to avoid some of the most binding supply constraints. Now, TSMC has given us as many wafers as we've needed. Business today is constrained by data centers. And that's the grand irony, right? You invent technology that has been unbuildable, never been invented for 75 years in the history of compute. You write software that is extraordinary. You built a product that is vastly faster than the incumbent. And what are we all constrained by? Buildings. All right. The data centers right now are everybody's constraint. In the entire industry, powered buildings, so real estate. It is an amazing thing right now. And that is true sort of across the board. And that will not change for the next 15 or 18 months for sure.
6: I mean, since we're talking physical constraints, I guess I should ask you, we did an episode about helium recently, oh, yeah. a helium shortage given the situation in the Strait of Hormuz. And one of the things that helium is

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3: Yeah, absolutely. And a story that actually that we reported, and it turns out is actually occupying a huge amount of the European Council conversation yesterday and probably into today, which is this idea of diplomatic outreach from the European side. Now, this is an idea that has gained a little bit more traction in recent months, particularly since the United States has basically tapped out of the negotiating process. You'll remember early in the Trump presidency, he really wanted to bring the war to a close and had all those diplomatic efforts speaking with Vladimir Putin, and then effectively basically jettisoned himself from those negotiations, which left the Europeans thinking, you know, maybe it's time to begin to engage diplomatically. We've had different efforts from different leaders throughout the last few years to try to engage with the Russians in some way or another. Emmanuel Macron was sort of early in that conversation. The UK has had certain sorts of efforts as well. The Germans, we understand, have also made sort of very small efforts. But again, this is a sort of collective issue that the Europeans at some point want to have a person fronting. So there's been a debate whether or not there should be a person elected to be the sort of emissary to Russia. The Financial Times had reported it could be someone like Angela Merkel, Mario Draghi, those sorts of things. So I've been talking to a couple of leaders, particularly from the Baltic states, the last couple of days, who, as you know, take a more skeptical view of any kind of diplomatic engagement with the Russians. Here's what the Lithuanian president had to say yesterday.
4: I welcome all the efforts, and especially the efforts of the U.S. President Donald Trump to step in and to assist in this process of peace negotiations.
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12: Lizanne Saunders of Charles Schwab joins us. This is terse Lizanne Saunders. The gambler hopes, the investor owns. This distinction has never been more important to articulate clearly. The youngest generation of investors inundated with a message that investing and gambling are essentially the same thing. Every single mail I get, people are furious. Who's the regulator?
13: That's a good question. It's not being terribly regulated right now, not in the betting markets, not even in sports betting, although states do regulation to a large degree in sports betting at the outset, clearly just the legalization thereof, which increasing number of states are doing that. But I think

0: Diamond Selects, that they would pay some premium for that ultra fast inference?
1: I think they will pay a premium. We will see. This is entirely as Amazon wishes to price it. It's their product.
0: So you IPO'd this week. It's May 2026. This is not the first time that you've tried to or looked towards going to the IPO market. There were headlines going back to 2024 about wanting to try for the IPO market. And then there were headlines last year, especially because of the relationship with G42 about CFIUS and some of the national security concerns. And maybe that was an issue with the IPO. And then, but also last September, you got in one of your, looks like G round. One of the participants in the G round investor was 1789 Capital, which is, of course, the firm that's associated with Donald Trump Jr., which is a lot of things. And then the IPO happens. I'm a cynic, so I wonder if the participation, if Donald Trump Jr.'s investment in your company made it easier to get the green light from these national security concerns to do an IPO.
1: I wish it were that easy. No, it had no role at all. We resolved all CFIUS issues in March of 2025.
0: Okay.
1: I believe that was before we took money from 1789.
0: Okay.
1: Moreover, I wouldn't ask. That's not who I am, and that's not the way we roll. So we took money because they are a thoughtful venture firm.
0: Okay.
1: And we don't believe that there's only one point of political view. There are lots of political views.
0: Sure.
1: They all have some merit. They all have some weaknesses. And so we have right-leaning political, some investors. We have left-leaning. The fact that this firm had some right-leaning in sort of investors. We were looking only at their ability to help us build an extraordinary company. And we have asked, and we will not we have never asked, nor will we ever ask for political access or anything of the kind.
2: What's it like to become a billionaire in a single day? This is something I assume will never happen to me, so I might as well ask you.
1: No, I think the honest truth is it was a big nothing for me. I had some wealth before and have some wealth after. I think this is a very difficult way to make money, right? Being a tech CEO. I think what you have to do is you have to love the work, you have to love the people, and you have to think every day about how to make your team rich. And far more important than sort of some change in my wealth was we made more than 800 millionaires.
0: Nice.
1: And that's something I'm proud of every minute of every day. And at my last company, we made 100 millionaires. And at this company, through our IPO, we made more than 800. And that's something that you wake up feeling good about yourself every single day.
2: This has been All Thoughts on Bloomberg Radio. I'm Tracy Alloway.
0: And I'm Joe Weisenthal.
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5: On the latest edition of the Wall Street Week podcast, the United Kingdom has had 5 prime ministers in 8 years and may be on its way to a 6th. Bloomberg senior markets editor John Authors unpacks the effects of all this political turmoil on the country's finances and whether the politics are driving the yield on gilts or the yield on gilts are driving the politics at this point.
6: You could certainly say that at this point the bond market has become a kind of a sheet anchor or a straitjacket for whoever is in charge, but it will be more uncomfortable for a party of the left that actually has fewer hang-ups about spending taxpayers' money. But the overall position is difficult either way. The other thing that's quite interesting compared to history is that it used to be the currency market. So Harold Wilson being forced to devalue in the pound and then going on television to say that the pound in your pocket, of course, isn't worth any less, which absolutely wasn't true. And then Labour government of the 70s being forced by a run on the pound to go to borrow from the IMF. And

0: Major's government basically never recovered from the Black Wednesday attack on sterling by George Soros and others. So it used to be the currency market that really inflicted pain. And now that currencies do tend to float more gradually, more easily, and now that we've had many years of being used to extremely low bond yields, that, you know, cheap money is being treated as a fact of life or a birthright almost, it's the bond market that has now taken over as the anchor, the great limitation.
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3: From the Sky News Centre at 11, one person has died and almost 90 others have been injured after two trains collided south of Bedford shortly after 5 o'clock this evening. Emergency services have declared a major incident. The crash involved two East Midlands railway services, both heading towards London St Pancras. It's understood one train had stopped after reporting a fault when it was struck from behind by the other service. Tony Miles, who's a railway expert, says it's a rare occurrence.
4: Fortunately, it's one of those things that actually doesn't happen very frequently anymore in this country, but still, whenever it does happen, it's obviously a very nasty situation and a tragedy, as in this case.
3: The East of England Ambulance Service says 11 people have been critically injured, a further 22 have been seriously hurt, another 56 were treated for minor injuries. Passengers have described scenes of panic, with one saying it felt like being in a bomb explosion. Andy Burnham's allies are reportedly hoping to install him as Prime Minister by September following his victory in yesterday's Makerfield by-election. It's increased pressure on Sir Keir Starmer, who's vowed to see off any leadership challenge. It's understood a three-year-old boy was attacked by at least one crocodile after ending up in an enclosure at a zoo in Cambridgeshire. He remains in a critical but stable condition in hospital. Sport now, and a huge night is in store for Scotland at the World Cup. James Matthews reports.
5: It's a chance for Scotland to make history as they aim to reach the knockout stages of the tournament for the very first time. A win against Morocco here in Boston will see them progress. A draw will also leave them in a strong position. It's a tall order against a Moroccan side ranked sixth in the world, against Scotland's 42. History beckons, but it won't be easy.
3: And the Met Office has issued an amber extreme heat warning for southern and eastern England and South Wales on Monday and Tuesday, with temperatures expected to reach 35 degrees. That's the latest. I'm Daisy Steele.
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9: Scott Painter is a longtime friend and advisor to Elon Musk. He's also the founder and CEO of TrueCar. Let's talk about your friendship, your relationship with Elon Musk. He has had doubters since starting Tesla, and it seems that they're getting, I guess, weaker and weaker, fewer and fewer when it comes to his new business ideas, because nobody now doesn't believe that he's going to have data centers in space. What are investors really putting their money into here?
10: Well, you know, I met Elon in 2003. He bought my house here in Southern California when he moved to L.A. after his PayPal days. But I can tell you that he is sort of the king of the big idea, and over the last 24 years, it has absolutely been the case that betting against him is a bad idea. I mean, he really puts out a very big idea, a big, hairy, audacious goal, as they say, a BHAG, but he consistently delivers. His timelines are maybe a little bit longer sometimes, but One of the things that's interesting about Elon is, you know, he's an engineer at heart, and engineers really do look for what's going to go wrong. But in this case, he happens to be one of the most optimistic and curious humans I've ever met.
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10: Yeah, absolutely. And a story that actually we reported, and it turns out is actually occupying a huge amount of the European Council conversation yesterday and probably into today, which is this idea of diplomatic outreach from the European side. Now, this is an idea that has gained a little bit more traction in recent months, particularly since the United States has basically tapped out of the negotiating process. You'll remember early in the Trump presidency, he really wanted to bring the war to a close and had all those diplomatic efforts speaking with Vladimir Putin, and then effectively basically jettisoned himself from those negotiations, which left the Europeans thinking, you know, maybe it's time to begin to engage diplomatically. We've had different efforts from different leaders throughout the last few years to try to engage with the Russians in some way or another. Emmanuel Macron was sort of early in that conversation. The UK has had certain sorts of efforts as well. The Germans, we understand, have also made sort of very small efforts. But again, this is a sort of collective issue that the Europeans at some point want to have a person fronting. So there's been a debate whether or not there should be a person elected to be the sort of emissary to Russia. The Financial Times had reported it could be someone like Angela Merkel, Mario Draghi, those sorts of things. So I've been talking to a couple of leaders, particularly from the Baltic states, the last couple of days, who, as you know, take a more skeptical view of any kind of diplomatic engagement with the Russians. Here's what the Lithuanian president had to say yesterday.
11: I welcome all the efforts, and especially the efforts of the U.S. President Donald Trump, to step in and to assist in this process of peace negotiations.
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13: I'm Barry Ritholtz. You're listening to Masters in Business on Bloomberg Radio. My extra special guest this week is Sheila Bair. She was the chairperson of the Federal Deposit Insurance Corporation from 2006 through 2011. She helped steer the agency through the worst financial crisis since the Great Depression. Her 2012 book about the experience, Bull by the Horns, was really a memoir of the GFC. She also writes a series of books for young people called Money Tales. Her latest book is out now, How Not to Lose $1 Million, aimed at teaching teenagers how to manage their financial life. Sheila Bair, welcome back to Bloomberg.
14: Thank you for having me.
13: So I want to start with a little bit of background from you. You get a bachelor's in philosophy from the University of Kansas and then go to law school at the same school, University of Kansas,
14: right,
13: where you got a JD.
14: Yeah.
13: What was the career plan? Did you want to be a lawyer, or what were you thinking?
14: Well, I'm a native Kansan. I grew up in southeast Kansas, traditional Kansas Republican family. We were all Jayhawks. Mm-hmm. Dad went to medical school, KU. Mom went to nursing school. My sister was a physical therapist. I didn't choose a medical profession, but did choose KU. So it's a good school. It was an affordable school. And I really didn't know what I wanted to do. I was interested in philosophy. I took a lot of courses in English and economics, too, but majored in philosophy and realized pretty much as soon as I graduated, I wasn't going to have a very good job with that degree.
15: So, well, you could always teach philosophy.
14: I could do that, but I would have to get a PhD and, right, and probably go to school longer than I wanted to do that. So I decided to go to law school, which was a, you know, philosophy is a good major if you're going to go into law school because both disciplines are about logical thinking.

0: And the Fed, and Bernanke and Greenspan have both said this, the Fed had the authority to write lending standards, mortgage lending standards for the entire industry. Problem is, most of these mortgages are being originated by non-banks. The banks were funding it, right? But they were providing the conduit funding to get them into securitizations. But the Fed had the power to stop that and just flat out refuse. Oh, we don't want to constrain credit.
1: Coming up, we continue our conversation with Sheila Bair, former chairperson of the FDIC, discussing regulation and deregulation in the modern financial system. I'm Barry Ritholtz. 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
5: If we go back to even January of this year or even late last year, we certainly never expected the Fed to cut again. We thought there'd be 75 basis points of easing and that would be it. The US economy is pretty robust. And obviously we've got the tax cuts already. And relative to the rest of the world, and I do talk relative, it's relative winners and relative losers. And the US, obviously an energy exporter, and absolutely at the forefront of this whole AI boom that is underway globally, so is a relative winner. And no central bank at the moment is going to give any hint that they are not prepared to take the kind of action that they might need to take.
4: The HSBC collapse of real GDP, 4% United Kingdom, 0.4% United Kingdom, maybe 1.4% out there in an inflation that goes from 9% down to 3% is, well, what kind of economy will the next prime minister, whether Starmer or Burnham, what kind of economy will they have?
5: I think if we start the year looking back on the UK, things were finally getting to a slightly better place.
4: Yes.
5: We had a fairly robust start to the year. Without a doubt, without the spike in oil prices, we would have seen inflation below 2% as soon as April. We were certainly looking for some pretty big rate cuts in the course of this year. So unlike for the US, the outlook has changed considerably.
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11: To our guest who joins us in the London radio studio, Stephen. Global markets have wrapped up what has been a pivotal week in terms of the US-Iran agreement, the Federal Reserve Chair Kevin Warsh and his first policy meeting, the Bank of Japan raising interest rates, and this question here in the UK. Ella Good is head of fixed income at BNY Investments Newton. Ella, good to see you again. Good morning.
12: Good morning.
11: Can I just start with that UK question, though? In terms of gilt markets, they open, start trading in a few minutes' time. Do you think that there'll be a big Burnham reaction today? We've had the UK government borrowing figures out showing 2 months of increases. Is Burnham going to have, if he is leader, let's say, any more fiscal room than Starmer and Reeves did beforehand? It's very difficult to have more room, right? So unless you're creating that room via growth, which we haven't had a lot of in the UK for some time, it's very difficult to get that fiscal leeway. And therefore, bond markets are pretty alert. Now, we would say some of that premium has already been

0: baked in. We've given back some, you know, given generally bond markets have been rallying the last couple of weeks. But having said that, you know, bond investors are pretty alert to what's happening on the fiscal dynamics for gilts, and gilts perhaps are one of those, if you like, test markets in terms of where, you know, the fiscal levers are under pressure. So will they, won't they kind of dynamic for politicians?
1: Like, I suppose the question of really, can anyone have more success with convincing the bond markets than the fiscal rules that are currently there, because the constraints are fairly obvious, and really any hint of political turmoil has seen a reaction on markets as well.
0: Yes, absolutely. And you know, if you look at the steepness of the gilt curve, if you look at the inflation premium that bond markets demand, I think all of that tells you exactly that story. So there's very little space to maneuver. I mean, I still believe that what we need in the UK is growth, right? And for growth, you need reforms, you need productivity reforms, right? Productivity enhancing reforms. And those are perhaps some of the areas where we can address, particularly when it comes to, you know, areas where we have expertise, you know, such as we could be building on the AI front, given the big knowledge economy that we have here in the UK. So there's lots of, perhaps, I wouldn't say low-hanging fruit, but certainly areas where we can go for in terms of the growth momentum.
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4: I'm Barry Ritholtz. 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My extra special guest today is Sheila Bair. She's the former chair of the FDIC, which she helped steer through the financial crisis. Her latest book, How Not to Lose $1 Million, aimed at teenagers and helping them really understand the basics of finance. So let's talk about something else that's a potential issue. Private credit has exploded in the past decade. It's now over $2 trillion. And while we have all of these private non-bank credit funds, they're all being funded by regulated banks.
5: Yeah.
4: Is this just regulatory arbitrage? Yeah.
5: Well, it is, but not in the way that I think the bank's sound bites make it sound. So their sound bite is that the capital regulations are too onerous, much tougher than they are for these private funds, which is nonsense. The private funds are much less levered than banks, right? Banks are, you know, on a non-risk-weighted basis, you know, these big banks are operating with 6-8% capital funding,
4: right?
5: equity funding. So it's not like they have tougher capital requirements. The problem is these risk-based rules, and this is exactly what was going on in subprime too. The risk-based rules, through the magic of securitization structures and quote-unquote over-collateralization, you can lend to a private fund, and the private fund will give you collateral, they'll give you their loans, and they'll say they'll be valued 150% of what your loan is, right? So that you're way over-collateralized. And if you do it that way, the capital rules will give you a very favorable capital treatment. So you can use a lot of leverage, increasing your return on equity with that by lending to the fund. If you make the loan directly to the highly levered business who the fund is lending to, you've got a very, very high capital charge.
4: Mm-hmm.
5: And so the argument is, well, you're directly exposed to this highly levered business, so you know you need to have it tougher than if you just lend to the fund. The problem is that you're basically allowing banks to lend and fund indirectly highly risky mortgages that they would not do or not be permitted to do, frankly, if they were doing it directly. And that's exactly what was going on with subprime, these horrible, unaffordable mortgages peddled to a lot of people who didn't understand what they were getting. The banks were funding that through their credit lines and their warehouse funding to, you know, provide the money to the originators, packaging them up with securitization and selling them. And again, the capital required for that was much, much less than actually making a mortgage yourself and holding it. So it really is the same basic flaw in how the risk-based capital rules work. I would just say you can't fund a loan directly or indirectly that doesn't meet prudent underwriting standards, because what happens is the banks, from a societal standpoint, the banks are funding a lot of really risky loans that, if they go bad, can have broader bad adverse ramifications for the economy. But

0: to a close and had all those diplomatic efforts, speaking with Vladimir Putin, and then effectively basically jettisoned himself from those negotiations, which left the Europeans thinking, you know, maybe it's time to begin to engage diplomatically. We've had different efforts from different leaders throughout the last few years to try to engage with the Russians in some way or another. Emmanuel Macron was sort of early in that conversation. The UK has had certain sorts of efforts as well. The Germans, we understand, have also made sort of very small efforts. But again, this is a sort of collective issue that the Europeans at some point want to have a person fronting. So there's been a debate whether or not there should be a person elected to be the sort of emissary to Russia. The Financial Times had reported it could be someone like Angela Merkel, Mario Draghi, those sorts of things. So I've been talking to a couple of leaders, particularly from the Baltic states the last couple of days, who, as you know, take a more skeptical view of any kind of diplomatic engagement with the Russians. Here's what the Lithuanian president had to say yesterday.
1: I welcome all the efforts, and especially the efforts of the U.S. President Donald Trump to step in and to assist in this process of peace negotiations.
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11: Pierre Farragut of New Street Research trying to snap. Is your BS radar up when you hear these proclamations coming from the likes of Anthropic? When you see stuff like OpenAI ceding equity control, or at least ceding some equity to the government, having conversations about it, according to one report. I just wonder, what are these companies up to ahead of these major IPOs over the next few months?
12: I like the idea of the BS indicator. I would say two things. On one hand, I think there is a topic, AI that gets self-improving is potentially the AI that gets out of control. Now, let's face it, the claim that we could, you know, stop development or take a pause or whatever at a global level is completely impossible to implement. What authority could do that? And I think more important than worrying about self-improving models, one of the competitors is raising $75 billion in the market today. And that competitor is SpaceX. And owning data centers is going to be critical. So the other two players, Anthropic and OpenAI, are very, very keen to raise similar amount of money. And as they are larger today, they need to raise even more money in order to be able to continue to spend on compute.
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1: From the Sky News Centre at midnight, a train driver has died and around 90 others have been injured after two trains collided in Bedfordshire last night. It happened shortly after 5 o'clock near Bedford South, involving two East Midlands railway services. One of the trains is understood to have been stationary when it was struck from behind. Transport Secretary Heidi Alexander says investigators are working to establish how the crash happened.
2: There were two trains that collided, an East Midlands railway service running from Nottingham to St Pancras and one running from Corby to St Pancras. It is too early to speculate, and that's why it's so important that the inspectors from the Rail Accident Investigation Branch were there very quickly.
1: The East of England Ambulance Service says 11 people suffered very serious injuries, with a further 22 badly hurt. More than 20 ambulances and 6 air ambulances were sent to the scene. Passengers described scenes of panic, with one comparing the impact to a bomb explosion and reporting people trapped with broken limbs. Andy Burnham's allies want him to be Prime Minister in September, but the man currently in the job insists he won't quit. Sir Keir Starmer's promising to fight any leadership challenge after the former Greater Manchester Mayor became an MP by winning the Makerfield by-election. It's understood a 3-year-old boy was attacked by at least one crocodile after ending up in an enclosure at a zoo in Cambridgeshire. He remains in hospital. Sport now, and Scotland suffered a disastrous start to their World Cup group game against Morocco. Joe Rawson's watching with fans in Boston.
3: Scotland 0, Morocco 1. The Tartan Army was silenced in the first 2 minutes at the Boston Stadium. Ismail Sabari with a rocking of a finish to put the African champions ahead. Steve Clark's side have been on the back foot for most of the half, holding on at times, but they have got to the break with it just being the one goal deficit. Scotland 0, Morocco 1.
1: That's the latest. I'm Daisy Steele.
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5: Pierre Farragut of New Street Research trying to snap. Is your BS radar up when you hear these proclamations coming from the likes of Anthropic? When you see stuff like OpenAI ceding equity control, or at least ceding some equity to the government, having conversations about it, according to one report. I just wonder, what are these companies up to ahead of these major IPOs over the next few months?
6: I like the idea of the BS indicator. I would say two things. On one hand, I think there is a topic. AI that gets self-improving is potentially the AI that gets out of control. Now, let's face it, the claim that we could, you know, stop developments or take a pause or whatever at a global level is completely impossible to implement. What authority could do that? And I think more important than worrying about self-improving models, one of the competitors is raising $75 billion in the market today. And that competitor is SpaceX. And owning data centers is going to be critical. So the other two players, Anthropic and OpenAI, are very, very keen to raise similar amount of money. And as they are larger today, they need to raise even more money in order to be able to continue to spend on compute.
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1: 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On Zero, the French historian Jean-Baptiste Frézeau's on the energy transition debate that we need to have. And on Merin Talks Money, the SpaceX IPO, opportunity or overvalued? 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
4: If we go back to even January of this year or even late last year, we certainly never expected the Fed to cut again. We thought there'd be 75 basis points of easing and that would be it. The US economy is pretty robust. And obviously we've got the tax cuts already. And relative to the rest of the world, and I do talk relative, it's relative winners and relative losers. And the US, obviously, an energy exporter and absolutely at the forefront of this whole AI boom that is underway globally, so is a relative winner. And no central bank at the moment is going to give any hint that they are not prepared to take the kind of action that they might need to take.
3: The HSBC collapse of real GDP, 4% United Kingdom, 0.4% United Kingdom, maybe 1.4% out there in an inflation that goes from 9% down to 3% is, well, what kind of economy will the next prime minister, whether Starmer or Burnham, what kind of economy will they have?
4: I think if we start the year looking back on the UK, things were finally getting to a slightly better place.
3: Yes.
4: We had a fairly robust start to the year. Without a doubt, without the spike in oil prices, we would have seen inflation below 2% as soon as April. We were certainly looking for some pretty big rate cuts in the course of this year. So unlike for the US, the outlook has changed considerably.
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1: Global stocks retreating this ahead of a long weekend for the US. Investors weigh the prospect of another diplomatic push between Washington and Tehran. Here in the UK, gilts slid at the open. Alongside European peers, it has to be said, maybe most of the move was driven by increases in energy prices. Let's discuss this and European markets. Eric Whitenis is head of EMEA Investment Strategy. JP Morgan, back with us in the radio studio. Good to see you, Eric.
10: Morning.
1: So let's start with European stocks. They've been doing reasonably well against the US recently. You've got several strategists today increasing their year-end targets. The average of Bloomberg's poll, 640 by the end of the year. What's your view about European stocks right now?
10: So we have had a preference for the US and emerging markets. We do maintain that preference. We see greater earnings growth, AI-oriented innovation, and general momentum in those markets. But there is a degree of a rotation and a catch-up that seems to be happening here in the region and a bit more positive momentum. Industrial companies that are contributing to some of this AI build-out story, security-oriented companies as well. So we do like investing in the region, being a bit targeted in those types of sectors for the most part right now.
1: Okay, we've got some ECB speakers out later today. Philip Lane, Christine Lagarde saying that the ECB is seeing second-round effects. In terms of, you know, why we're
11: we're seeing that increase in bets on ECB rate hikes. Is that fully about what? Is it about oil prices? How do you see it?
10: So no doubt the energy shock, the tremendous surge in energy prices, be it oil prices, natural gas, and a number of other different commodities that have been headed through, you know, the region over there, has been a factor in what central banks have

0: do react to. You know, most central banks around the world, including the street, does tend to focus on core inflation. But the reality is that consumers in various different key economies also consume food and energy in terms of their daily, weekly, monthly, quarterly budget, and so forth. So that, I think, is part of what global central bankers are acknowledging and trying to stick to their mantras in terms of trying to control price pressures. This is one of the narratives that you heard out of the Fed earlier this week on Wednesday, a pretty explicit reference to price stability, i.e. fighting inflation. So whether it's the Fed or the ECB, these central bankers are trying to be sensitive to what those price pressures are doing to consumers and trying to do their duty and their responsibility and trying to rein them in if they can.
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3: One major theme over the past year or so, the high-stakes race to secure the world's critical mineral supply chains, a macro theme that just got a massive jolt with the Pentagon's latest multi-million dollar defense grants and the rollout of the government's $12 billion Project Vault stockpile initiative.
4: It highlights a crucial vulnerability as Western nations scramble to decouple from dominant suppliers like China. For more, we caught up with two executives at the center of this resource rush, Paul Andre Hewitt, CEO of America's Gold and Silver, and Gary Evans, CEO of U.S. Antimony.
3: We spoke to Gary and Paul back in February, the day they announced a plan to construct and operate a hydromet processing facility in Idaho. And we began with an update on their project.
5: Since then, we've done a lot of work. We're doing a lot of the engineering work. Gary and I actually traveled to Bolivia together to go look at one completely operational plant, which was extremely useful for our team, his team as well. We're able to look at the best practices they're doing, and we're going to be deploying a lot of those best practices in the engineering work we're submitting for our own plan. So our intent is still follow through with this JV, have a fully domesticated line of antimony production here in the very near future that will last decades to come. And this isn't a flash in a pan where you go, this is going to be around for a couple quarters. Our intent is to have this new facility, state-of-the-art facility, that will be there for 4 or 5 decades, at least, minimum. So this is a big change here for the U.S., and we absolutely need this antimony. It's so desperately needed and required.
3: Gary, you know about this, right? You guys have the only North America antimony processing facilities, right? It's out in Montana. Tell us about what's going on here. And I am curious that since we've had President Trump really focus on critical minerals, rare earths, and so on and so forth, I mean, is the momentum continuing? Is the demand, like, tell us what's happening, because it feels like we talked about this nonstop for a long time, and now it feels like we moved on to AI and some different things. Where are we?
6: Well, with watching the Iranian situation, we're using up our military goods quite quickly.
3: Is that tapping supplies?
6: That's happening. So as the only antimony supplier to the U.S. government, we're a sole source contract, a $240 million contract. We see the purchase orders, and we're delivering now to the government, just started in May. And our year revenues will be a hockey stick, because we just announced 2 days ago our new smelter in Thompson Falls, which the government helped fund,
3: right?
6: $27 million worth, is about a $40 million facility. That we started firing up furnaces in May. We have 5 running now. We'll have full capacity by the end of the month.
4: Which will be 9 furnaces?
6: 9 furnaces, okay. Correct. And so we have an existing plant already, right? And now we have the new plant. We've decided to not refurbish the old plant because we want to get as much production as possible. So we see the demand from the government, and we're trying to ramp up as quickly.
4: Have you gotten that $27 million fully?
6: Of that 27, we've received 12. There's milestones.
4: Okay.
6: Like every time these furnaces, that's a milestone. So we'll get the rest of it by the end of the year.
4: Why is it so hard to get a furnace fired up?
6: These are not off-the-shelf furnaces. We had to custom make them. And so there's parts, you know, everything, there's a little, this didn't work, this valve didn't work. So you're testing them over about a three-day period.
4: Okay.
3: I guess what I'm wondering, though, in general, and Paul, I want you to come back in here. I mean, like I said, there has been so much focus. We were often taking, going to the White House, the Oval Office, for the president to talk about how important it was. He went to China, talked to President Xi. Like, is there anything that has come out and changed since we left?

0: The way I put it in perspective is AI is not a revolution. It's an evolution in the digital revolution. Okay. The digital revolution started in the mid-1960s with the IBM mainframes, and the digital revolution is all about processing as much information, data, as we possibly can, mm-hmm. as quickly as we can, as cheaply as we can, and we've made a tremendous amount of progress going from the IBM mainframe to PCs, right. laptops, the cloud, and now AIs. I think Tom will like this. I view us now as having four factors of production: land, labor, capital, and data. We never really thought of data as a factor of production, and this ties into my Buzz Lightyear theory of to infinity and beyond. There will never be a shortage of data.
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4: Plus the fallout in the UK after Andy Burnham wins a seat in the House of Commons.
3: And it's London Climate Action Week. 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
14: Lizanne Saunders of Charles Schwab joins us. This is terse Lizanne Saunders. The gambler hopes, the investor owns. This distinction has never been more important to articulate clearly. The youngest generation of investors inundated with a message that investing and gambling are essentially the same thing. Every single mail I get, people are furious. Who's the regulator?
15: That's a good question. It's not being terribly regulated right now, not in the betting markets, not even in sports betting, although states do regulation to a large degree in sports betting at the outset, clearly just the legalization thereof, which increasing number of states are doing that. But I think we're going to have to see some self-regulation here and an emphasis on the part of firms like ours that have been around for, you know, 5.5 decades. Doing what we do for purely the individual investor and making sure that the financial literacy component is front and center. And I think that's what's lacking in some of the marketing associated with this is that financial literacy, that education component. So I'm happy to be one of the voices alongside even our founder, Chuck, who has just passion about this subject.
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17: So far, we've tracked the boom in the AI IPO market and the geopolitical race to secure the silver, antimony, and critical minerals needed to sustain Western industry.
18: All of that capital and all of those raw materials ultimately converging on one final massive macro destination, the physical reindustrialization.

0: I'm looking at CRH. It's down almost 19% year to date. Martin Marietta Materials down about 11% year to date. I'm just curious.
1: Like what's happening?
0: Yeah,
1: Yeah.
0: if this is all going on in demand, let me just pull up Road because I
1: So
0: think
1: I
0: that one
1: can give
0: was
1: you
0: down. Road is down about 2% year to
1: yeah.
0: date.
1: So the federal highway bill called IIJA is up for reauthorization in September. There is always a messy stocks trade very poorly going into this multi-year highway bill reauthorization. So there's just a lot of negative head or not negative headlines, uncertainty around the funding. Ironically, infrastructure funding right now has more visibility than I've had in my entire career. And it's really two-pronged approach. One, this is one of the few things that is not divisive from a political standpoint. Democrats want it, Republicans want it. So it's just a matter of like getting the dollars out so you can get the dollars going. And then
0: Just quickly,
1: states are very have very strong DOT budgets, and it's the strongest it's been in 25, 30 years.
0: Yeah, it's
1: So,
0: interesting.
1: but it's optics.
2: That was Katherine Thompson, founding partner and CEO at Thompson Research Group.
0: And that wraps up this long holiday weekend edition of Bloomberg Business Week from Bloomberg Radio. Thank you so much for joining us.
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2: 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I'm Tim Stenovek.
0: And I'm Carol Masser. Have a good and safe weekend, everyone. Do stay with us. 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
6: The fact that the Iranian president is involved in this, and we have not seen any backlash yet from IRGC or anyone else, meaning that the four-headed hydra from Iran that you have to get all in place at the same time to be able to move forward with an agreement, we're actually seeing some of that movement. So now as you start to see some movement in the Straits, and you're actually, I think at this point in time, it also allows for the military, as they start moving back from some of the blockade positioning that they're in, they can move into a zone defense while still being able to very quickly maneuver back if they had to. I see the next 60 days as being obviously very critical. Israel is going to pressure the U.S. as hard as they possibly can, especially when it comes to the nuclear enrichment program. President Trump originally said no escalation in enrichment, and he backed off a little bit about that in the MOA, where he's now talking about low-grade enrichment, so think 3 to 20%, which is normally used in that civilian power production perspective. And you need 90% high-grade enriched uranium for nuclear weapons. So there's a very large gap. At this point in time, Israel doesn't look at it that way. Israel looks at any type of enrichment is going to be used towards a military-grade program and therefore shouldn't even be started.
7: I guess over the next 60 days, Wayne, the U.S. and Iran will try to agree on restrictions on Tehran's nuclear program. What should expectations be here?
6: It's going to be rough, honestly. I don't know whether or not they can even do this in 60 days. I think that you may end up seeing an extension beyond that 60-day agreement if going towards that, because they are so hardline on both sides.
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